0: is CGTN Radio. Hear the difference.
1: Now the news at Wong Zihan. Chinese President Xi Jinping and his Russian counterpart Vladimir Putin have sent congratulatory letters to the 10th China-Russia Expo. President Xi expressed hope that all sectors from the two countries will make full use of the opportunity the expo presents to expand cooperation, better boost the two countries' social and economic development, and continue to deliver benefits to the two peoples. Putin said he expects the expo to deliver fruitful outcomes to benefit the two peoples and chart a new course for bilateral cooperation. The expo runs from Sunday to Thursday in Harbin. This year's expo covers 55,000 square meters, with more than 1,500 companies from 46 countries and regions taking part. Police authorities from China, the United States and the United Arab Emirates have carried out their first joint international law enforcement operation targeting telecom and online fraud in Dubai. China's Ministry of Public Security said police dismantled 9 fraud dens and captured 276 suspects. The ministry said the operation represents a major achievement in Chinese police efforts to advance international law enforcement cooperation. The Solomon Islands' newly elected Prime Minister says his government will continue to firmly adhere to the One China principle. Meeting with Chinese Ambassador Tsai Wei-ming, Matthew Whale also pledged to deepen cooperation with China across various fields. Whale was sworn in as the new Prime Minister on Friday after being elected by members of Parliament. He thanked China for its long-standing support and assistance, noting that relations with China are among his country's most important bilateral ties. Iranian media reports say the U.S. has put forward 5 conditions to end the war in the region in response to Iran's recent proposals. The conditions reportedly include the U.S. not paying any compensation for war damages and Iran handing over 400 kilograms of enriched uranium to the U.S. Iran would be allowed to keep one nuclear facility.

0: ability operational. The U.S. also says it will not unfreeze Iranian assets and will not agree to a ceasefire until negotiations have begun. Meanwhile, Iran says it will soon review a new mechanism to manage traffic through the Strait of Hormuz along a designated route. A senior Iranian lawmaker said the route will remain closed to the operators of Project Freedom, a U.S. military operation aimed at guiding commercial vessels out of the strait. He said only commercial vessels and parties cooperating with Iran will benefit. Jim Spellman has more.
1: The fragile ceasefire between the U.S. and Iran is still in place, but tensions remain high and there is no clear path to a resolution in sight. The Strait of Hormuz remains largely closed and the U.S. blockade is still in place amid scattered reports of attacks in and around the strait. This after U.S. President Donald Trump rejected an Iranian counteroffer to end the war. The two sides appear to have major disagreements over control of the strait, sanctions relief, and Iran's nuclear program, including the status of Iran's enriched uranium.
0: The Ebola outbreak in the Democratic Republic of the Congo has led to the closure of the country's borders with Rwanda. The mayor of Rubavu district in Rwanda's western province said the closure will remain in place for an indefinite period to prevent the spread of the disease. The Africa Centers for Disease Control and Prevention said the latest Ebola outbreak has caused at least 87 deaths. It warned that the outbreak is driven by the Bundibugyo strain, which carries a high risk of regional spread. French rider Valentin Debies of China's ZX Moto has won another tight race at the Czech round of the Super Sport World Championship. Debies has secured his fifth win of the season with the Chinese motorcycle manufacturer. The victory came a day after he won race one of the Super Sport competition on Saturday. The result lifted Debies to second place in the rider standings. DAU continues its daily box office dominance in China, grossing 470 million yuan, or about $69 million, by Sunday afternoon. The low-budget movie features first-time actors and has outperformed all other May Day holiday releases. Filmed in the Chaoshan dialect, the story draws on the history of Qiaopi, the letters and remittances sent home by earlier generations of overseas Chinese. UNESCO added the Qiaopi archives to its memory of the World Register in 2013. And that's the news.
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3: Hello and welcome to Climate Watch, a program that brings you in-depth conversations about the future of our planet. Each week, we talk with experts, innovators, and changemakers driving the clean energy transition, shaping climate policy, and rethinking sustainability. I'm your host, Zhao Ying. Thanks for joining us. Emperor penguins are often seen as icons of resilience. They are the largest living members of the penguin family, and the only ones that breed during the Antarctic winter. During the dark polar winter, male emperor penguins huddle together on frozen sea ice. For months, they balance their eggs on their feet without eating anything, relying on body fat stored during the summer. For generations, these birds have survived one of the harshest environments on Earth. But now, climate change is happening faster than they can adapt. The International Union for Conservation of Nature has moved the emperor penguin's status from near-threatened to endangered. Scientists warn that the early breakup and loss of sea ice could halve their population by the 2080s. But emperor penguins are not the only species feeling the impact of the changing Antarctic climate. The Antarctic fur seal has been moved from least concern to endangered on the Union's red list, as rising ocean temperatures push their main food source, krill, into deeper waters. Meanwhile, southern elephant seals are facing growing threats from avian flu outbreaks. So what is happening at the bottom of the world? Why are species that have survived for thousands of years now at risk? And as scientists and policymakers gather in Hiroshima for the 48th Antarctic Treaty Consultative Meeting this month, what collective action can we expect? Joining us now is Zhang Yimo, Priority Project Coordinator of WWF China's Sustainable Blue Economy Program. Yimo, it's great to have you back on our show.
4: 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Thank you for having me.
3: So

0: Usually, status changes are incremental, but why did the IUCN move the emperor penguin straight to endangered? And what exactly does endangered mean?
1: Well, endangered means a species is facing a very high risk of extinction in the wild. A quick refresh for all our audience. The best rate in the IUCN Red List is least concern, and such species, or to be precise, a taxon, is considered safe from extinction. When the situation of a species deteriorates a bit, it moves to the level near threatened. A species near threatened, like the emperor penguins before, is still not considered endangered,

0: Camel endure dryness. Mangroves as bushes tolerate saltwater. Rabbits and rats reproduce in large numbers to avoid being overpreyed. These are all shaped up by the climate, geographic, and organic conditions certain species have lived in over the last thousands, millions, and sometimes billions of years. Meanwhile, creatures can all adapt themselves to a range of climate fluctuations. A good example is the Darwin finches, referring to about 15 finches living in the Galapagos archipelago. These little birds played a key role in inspiring Darwin in the theory of evolution. Why are they famous in the theory of evolution? Let me explain. Due to the El Nino and the La Nina processes, the precipitation and temperatures in the Galapagos vary dramatically among years, but these finches can adapt themselves in their bills so that they can always survive in their isolated islands by eating different kinds of fruits yielded after different precipitation conditions. These are visible evolution. However, evolution is very cruel. It means the ones that are unable to adapt die, while the surviving ones can pass on their genes to the next generation. I take this example to explain that within a certain range of condition fluctuation, species can adapt. Emperor penguins, the species we are talking about today, have adapted the harsh climate and ecological conditions in Antarctica. They breed on ice instead of warm nests. Their special feather structure keeps themselves warm in a place where no other birds can. They swim rather than flying to feed. In one word, they perfectly match the least favorable living conditions for human beings. However, although they also have the capacity to face new challenges, the changes in Antarctica are far beyond the extent to which emperor penguins can rapidly adapt, like Darwin finches. What we are now seeing is the warming happening caused by humans just in decades, an extremely short period in the scale of evolution. Let's remember, adaptation requires generations, or to be specific, the sacrifice of several generations, where some capable individuals can pass their appropriate genes and traits over the next generations. That requires sufficient periods of time and the success of breeding of new generations.
1: Okay, well, as you said, Antarctica has gone through natural changes before, although not at this pace. But are there any evidence that emperor penguins are perhaps shifting breeding sites or moving to new areas?
0: Before answering this question, let me introduce the special role that Antarctica has played in studying the historic climate conditions. Scientists drill deep into glaciers and ice sheets, especially in Greenland and Antarctica, to extract cores and containing traps.

0: The ice layers also contain isotopes that reveal past temperatures. This study from ice cores represents the most powerful record of the climate history on the Earth. Through such studies, human beings have understood the natural climate change in the past. In an imprecise but easy to understand words, the temperature of Antarctic fluctuated in an interval of several degrees in the past millions of years. Therefore, the penguin have enough time to adapt and evolve. This time, in the Anthropocene era, the global temperature has already risen more than 1 degree in temperature in just half a century, maybe even shorter. So scientists have seen some marginal signs of behavioral adaptation. In some locations where fast ice has thawed, penguins moved their breeding sites up onto the permanent ice shelves. But this is just a stopgap, not a solution. Ice shelves are harder to access. They have different microclimates, and ultimately, suitable habitats is shrinking across the entire continent. There are only limited places they can retreat to. So we have seen some of this behavioral change, but that's far from enough.
1: Okay, yeah, but if we know a penguin colony is at risk, like if the ice is about to break, should humans intervene? Like, can we help them move to safer ice?
0: Well, usually direct intervention like moving penguins manually is not feasible, mm-hmm. nor is it on a sound conservation strategy. These colonies consist of thousands of birds in some of the most remote, hostile environment on Earth. Penguins choose one place not only because the fast ice, though it is now the bottleneck for their survival at this moment, but also for other reasons, possibly for the distance to other colonies or the access to food. So how do we know that one place is better than another? And meanwhile, even if we could move one colony, where do we put them when the entire region's ice is destabilizing? So another challenge is that both human and penguins carry some unknown pathogens that may harm each other. In fact, human beings should always keep a distance from wildlife. This risk is systematic and may cause even larger problems. Therefore, the only meaningful intervention is to address the root cause, dramatically cutting the global carbon emission to stabilize the ice dynamics.
1: Okay, and apart from the emperor penguin, the Antarctic fur seal has also been moved from least concern to endangered. What is driving such a steep decline in its population?
0: That's true. The Antarctic fur seal has moved from the least concern to the endangered on the IUCN Red List, as its population has decreased by more than 50% from an estimated 2 million mature seals in 1999 to less than 1 million in 2025. The ongoing decline, again, is driven by climate change. A simple result chain looks like this. Climate change leads to a rise in the ocean temperatures and a shrinkage of sea ice. Since the young krill rely on sea ice algae to survive the winter, less sea ice means less algae, which means less krill. Some krill dive into greater ocean depths in search for cold water. This reduces the availability of food for seals. Krill shortages, for example, at the South Georgia, have reduced the survival of pups of the fur seal in the first years dramatically, leading to an aging breeding population. The climate change at the macro level leads to the changes at a microscopic level. Then a domino effect follows, leading to the collapse of the food web, which fur seals rely on, especially regarding the Antarctic krill. And meanwhile, the other threats, such as the predation by killer whales and leopard seals, and meanwhile, the competition with the recovering baleen whale population targeting the same population of krill, are potentially also impacting the declining population of the Antarctic fur seal.
1: Yeah, and actually, fur seals once rebounded from near extinction after intensive hunting, but I mean, this current climate-driven decline is arguably more permanent than the threat of hunting.
0: Yeah, in the old times, when people hunted for seals, hunters remove actually only

0: individual animals. In that process, something critical was not touched, the food for seals and their habitats. These are the resources that fur seal need for their population growth. Once people stopped hunting, fur seals could still gradually thrive thanks to the existence of key resources, as long as there is a sufficient remnant population size. However, compared with the risks posed by the intensive hunting, the climate-driven decline is systematic. And nowadays, these critical resources are gradually diminishing. Suitable sea ice as habitats are shrinking and becoming less connected, and krill are becoming less available, both due to their distribution shift and human harvest. So unfortunately, almost all supporting elements are now becoming bottlenecks.
1: Okay, well, as you said, the krill are now moving to deeper, colder waters. But why can't fur seals just also dive a little deeper to get them?
0: Well, biologically and ecologically, it is not that easy. Let's imagine a village where people's survival depends on the mountain nearby. They go to the mountains every day to collect berries, hunt deer, chop firewood, and then go back home before it gets dark. They cannot spend the nights in the mountains due to the coldness and the evening, and in the evening, the dangerous wildlife like moose. These villagers have been living like this for thousands of years. And just to imagine, one day a factory is built near the village. The smoke from the chimneys make some berries hard to survive, and the villagers have to go further uphill to collect enough berries. Meanwhile, since there is less food, deer move to even higher places of the mountain, become harder to hunt. However, since the villagers can't spend their nights in mountains, the amount of food they bring home every day declines. As time goes by, then they find themselves unable to feed more babies, and some babies die at an early age, either because of the insufficient food supply or more frequent absence of the parental care due to the longer traveling time to the mountain. Several years after the factory comes, the village is doomed to shrink. Even some strong villagers may still survive. They live in an unhealthy and unstable condition. In the story, berries are krill, deer are fish, wolves are predators like killer whales, and home is a place where fur seal take them as a habitat. To explain this in a serious way, it's a matter of biological economies. For fur seals, particularly nursing mothers, operate on a very tight energy budget. Diving deeper or swimming much further offshore brings more calories. If they spend more calories or more energy hunting than they get from the krill they catch, they starve, and the pups waiting for them on the beaches starve. There's a hard physical limit on how hard they can work for their food. It's a budget issue, right? It's just like spending your money to invest. Therefore, although the krill are still in the ocean and the fur seals can still catch them, there's a loss in the energy investment. Catching them do not lead to energy profit, thus sustain or enlarge the population.
1: Well, just now you mentioned baleen whales, which are competing with fur seals for the resource in the Southern Ocean. Can you explain more on that?
0: The recovery of baleen whales, as well as many other species that have bent a curve of population decline, gives us confidence. Through appropriate intervention, it is possible to bend a curve of population decline. In China, for example, the recovered population of two symbolic and endemic species, the giant panda and the Yangtze fingless porpoise, which our organization also contributes to conservation efforts for, tells a similar story. I would share this optimism to our audience so that we still keep hope for the conservation. And let's come back to the question of whether the baleen whales compete for resources in the Southern Ocean. Well, the competition has long existed through the history. There has been a balanced struggle for resources among baleen whales, fur seals, and other animals. When the threats of baleen whales are removed, hunting and ship strikes, well, equally thanks to the sufficient remnant population size, they came back. However, it is much more complex for fur seals. The combination of threats are rooted in climate change and concentrated commercial fishing, sometimes usually unnoticed. It is the overall reduction of the pie to share. It's not that the whales are eating more than their historical share. It's that the total resource is now too small to comfortably support the returning of whales, the seals, and the penguins simultaneously.
1: And also, I've read that some fur seal populations carry unique genetic traits. So if we lose specific colonies, are we also losing the tools the species needs to evolve?
0: Exactly. Biodiversity is not just about the species, visibly the numbers of species and their abundance, like the numbers of individuals and populations, but also about the diversity of genetic library and individual species holds. Specifically, isolated colonies might carry genetic adaptations for slightly warmer water, different diseases, or different foraging strategies. If those specific colonies die out, the species loses those specific evolutionary tools, making the remaining population much more fragile to future shocks. We can understand the genetic diversity as a possibility to adapt and evolve, because it provides with a population of a species with more options to change. A genetically diverse population can better withstand disease outbreaks, environment shifts, and climate change. Some individuals will likely carry traits expressed by genes that help them survive. Low diversity increases inbreeding, which amplify harmful recessive traits and reproduce fertility and survival rates. It also narrows the evolutionary toolkit, making species less able to respond to new threats. Therefore, maintaining genetic variation is essential for long-term resilience and reducing extinction risk.
1: Okay, and also the southern elephant seal was moved to vulnerable, specifically due to avian flu. So is this purely a natural outbreak, or is climate change increasing the risk and severity of disease?
0: It's a heartbreaking thing that these three large animals in Antarctica were moved towards the endangered level at the same time. The southern elephant seal has moved from least concern to vulnerable on the IUCN red list following the decline caused by what we call highly pathogenic avian influenza. There has been a significant increase in the prevalence of avian flu around the world since 2020, and it has spread to animals, to mammals, which the H5N1 virus itself is natural. Climate change acts as a severe threat multiplier. I would say that such outbreak is caused by two reasons resulting from climate change. The first reason is that the southern elephant seals are now more prone to being exposed to pathogens. Changing global temperatures alter migration routes of white birds, which are the primary vectors bringing pathogens into new, biologically naive regions like Antarctica. In other words, the southern elephant seals used to be relatively isolated from these birds, but now they meet more often. Furthermore, animals already stressed by warming waters, shifting ice, and food scarcity have compromised immune systems, making these outbreaks far more lethal than they arrive. The second reason explains how the disease spreads. Due to the climate change, animals have to stay closer than before. Such colonies provide opportunities for disease to jump from one colony to another. According to studies, the disease has affected four or five major subpopulations, killing more than 90% of the newborn pups in some colonies and seriously impacting adult females, which spend more time on the beaches than males. So the climate change brings both the access and the spread of avian flu for the southern elephant seals.
1: Well, the IUCN has described Antarctica as a guardian of the planet. So if that guardian is now under threat, what does it mean for the stability of global systems and for our human societies far beyond the region?
0: Well, Antarctica is called the guardian for the planet for reasons. It acts as the engine room for the global climate. The ice reflects solar radiation, the cold water drives global ocean circulation, the currents that dictate weather patterns worldwide. If Antarctic destabilizes, we aren't just losing penguins or seals. The impact are far beyond the remote continent itself. The most direct and consequential impact is the sea level rise. Antarctica holds enough ice to raise global sea levels by tens of meters if it all melts. While complete collapse would take a millennia, even partial destabilization matters enormously. Since most of major cities are along the coast, the sea level rise will cause huge disasters to these human settlements. Well, secondly, when the climate of Antarctic shifts, global ocean circulation would be severely disrupted. Antarctica drives deep water formation and a sudden ocean carbon sink. Warming could weaken the sink, allowing more greenhouse gas to accumulate in the atmosphere and accelerate the climate change. And thirdly, reduced ice cover lowers the reflection of solar radiation, causing oceans to absorb more heat and weakened carbon absorption, and the potential release of subglacial methane would further intensify global temperature rise. Therefore, the global climate pattern may change due to what happens in Antarctica, and this will also impact the food and economy security, which we all rely on.
1: Okay, we know that the Antarctica Treaty Consultative Meeting is being held in Japan this month. What concrete actions are on the table?
0: Well, we need to move the past the Arctic and the security binding spatial protections. So the first, the Commission for the Conservation of Antarctic Marine Life Resource, or which is short for CAMLA, must mainly agree to designate long proposed marine protected areas in the Weddell Sea and the Antarctic Peninsula. These areas shall act as a vital climate refuges. And second, we need much stricter dynamic catch limits on the commercial creel fishing industry so that the animal we are talking about today can get their share before vessels take them. And finally, we must integrate blue financial principles, holding supply chains and investors accountable so that the capital funding sudden ocean fishery is tied directly to stringent sustainability and conservation metrics. So we have the governance frameworks now, and we just need to enforce them. We see momentum, so let's hope the protection will happen.
1: Thank you, Zhang Yimo, Priority Project Coordinator of WWF China's Sustainable Blue Economy Program. Thank you so much for joining us today. And that wraps up this edition of Climate Watch. 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I'm Zhao Ying. Thank you so much for listening. See you next time.

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0: Some say Chinese is one of the most difficult languages in the world, and learning it is almost impossible.
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0: Only because you're not learning it in the right way. 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
8: Hello and welcome to BizTalk. I'm Lincoln Humphreys. Now China-US ties are once again shaping the global business conversation as markets look for clues on trade, investment and the broader economic outlook.And joining us, Chris Torrens, Chair of the British Chamber of Commerce in China, and Fred Teng, President of the America-China Public Affairs Institute. Very much welcome to you both. Thank you for joining us. I'll start with you, Mr. Teng, with the President visiting China. What are American companies hoping to see from a Trump visit to China? Is this a symbolic reset, stabilization, or are people hoping for more tangible policy deliverables?
9: Well, all of the above. I would say the first is a symbolic reset, because...When two leaders, President Xi, President Trump, meet in person, that brings a lot of confidence in the people's mind. And one of my friends in Washington told me that that will improve 5% of Americans' perception towards China. And that's a great improvement. Second is stabilization. The tariff, the export control, visa, market access, and regulatory treatment has been hurting businesses. So what they would like to see is a stability in the relationship. The third is certainly tangible deliveries. Agriculture such as soybeans, energy cooperation, financial services, and maybe rare earth are all going to be discussed. But we should be realistic. This visit is not likely to solve all of the structural problem. The goal is to put a floor on this relationship. So business does not need perfect harmony between United States and China.What they need is predictability, so they can invest, they can hire, they can trade, and they can plan accordingly.
8: And furthermore, to Fred's point there, Chris, can I get you to expand on that? With President Trump's visit to China and so much global attention that generates, what signals are British companies looking for most closely here? Is it potential negotiation flashpoints, stabilization rhetoric? What are people looking for most closely?
10: Yeah, I think all of the above, to be honest. As we know, the US and the US government has been pretty distracted of late, and insufficient time has been spent on all the really important back office work to prepare for...the trip and to be able to create a really lasting deal. So we have to manage our expectations here. I think what the British business community is looking for is further positive noises from both sides, so continuing stability in the relationship. And there will be some deals around aerospace, around agricultural products. That will be great. But actually what I think we're all waiting for and looking forward to is...renewed commitment to the relationship. We have to remember that President Trump and President Xi are scheduled to meet four times this year. So this is just the first of four meetings. And the hope is that by the end of the fourth meeting, by the end of this year, we'll be in a much better position vis-a-vis US-China trading relations.
8: Perhaps a staged approach is what we could be tempering our expectations for. So what would a more stable China-US economic relationship mean for not just British business leaders, but also foreign enterprises operating in China more broadly?
10: Well, we would see a removal of the, or at least a significant reduction in the tariffs on both sides, protectionist measures, export controls, non-tariff measures being removed, and a much stronger commitment to working together. And I think that would send a really positive message to the international business community. It would hopefully...unblock some of the challenges in terms of getting investment decisions made here in China. It would certainly also remove some of the challenges to supply chain and some of the disruptions that we've seen. So overall, it would be a really positive message for the international business community in China.
8: You mentioned there tariffs, export controls. Where do you see the greatest space for negotiation between the US and China in these next four meetings?
10: Ooh, that's a tough question. I think number one, let's get, I think it's important for both sides to acknowledge that there are differences. I think it's important for the US to be prepared to meet China at the negotiating table and vice versa. I think both sides need to recognize that there's an economic benefit for each economy. China and the US both have pressures in terms of delivering better economic growth. So I think looking at the positives and trying not to focus so much on the negatives would be, the best logical step.
8: And likewise, Fred, if I can bring you in on that question. On that note of predictability, a key sticking point and potentially a negotiation flashpoint is on tariffs and market access.
9: So I think tariff, in terms of removing it, all of the tariff immediately, it's not practical, it's not realistic. But the two sides should stop escalation and create a clearer process for exemptions and sector-by-sector negotiation. So it's not no tariff, but certain sectors from each side will have some tariff. The problem is the U.S. tariff on China is now stacked on multiple levels. MFN duties, Section 301, Section 232, and global tariff mechanism, and so forth. So right now, the effective tariff rate in many sectors is very high. The tariffs were presented to the American public as pressure on China, but they raise costs for American importers, manufacturers, retailers, and consumers. Smart policy should be not to be turning every product into a security threat.
8: Now, if U.S.-China trade does stabilize, what are the most significant benefits for American companies and, as you mentioned, their consumers? How might that reshape global supply chains and the broader economic cooperation across the globe?
9: If the trade stabilizes, American companies can gain predictability. The U.S. consumer benefit from a lower cost, and the global supply chain become more rational. All of these cooperation can also include some new models. The U.S. could allow qualified Chinese EV companies to manufacture in America, operating under U.S. law, creating American jobs. Also similar to how China allowed Tesla to build a wholly owned factory in Shanghai, Chinese solar panels and wind turbines could also help America because they will be lower cost, good quality product, but they will help America to generate electricity from American sun and American wind. So looking further, the U.S.-China can also cooperate on the space development, but that will require revising or withdrawing the Wolf Amendment in the U.S. Congress.
8: Excellent, Fred. And Chris Torrens, if I can turn to you, for U.K. firms trying to balance their China exposure right now with geopolitical uncertainty, what's the best advice for them right now?
10: Probably slightly boring advice, but I think it's held true for the last year or so, and that is to hold tight, to stick tight, maintain that holding pattern. We have seen that although British companies are, just over half of the British companies that are members of our chamber are finding operating conditions to be more difficult in China year by year, three quarters of them are maintaining or increasing their investment in China. So we do believe that holding tight, waiting for a positive outcome for the U.S.-China negotiations and also a return of stronger economic growth in China, that is all going to bear fruit for British businesses that stay the course here.
8: What would you say to those British companies that still see China as a long-term option here but need that extra little push to make the near-term investment?
10: Play the long game. It's a tough one, but there are things we can learn from the Chinese side, and one of those is maintaining a longer term perspective.
8: So how is the British business community reading the current US-China relationship? Is there potential opening for opportunities here? Is it a risk to be managed, or perhaps is this a long term environment that we must adapt to?
10: Well, actually, I think it's a bit of both, to be honest. I think there are risks to be managed, not least the general political mood that can create a more negative environment when there are U.S.-China tensions. So that is a challenge. But I would say there are also opportunities as well, because we have seen, for example, U.K. law firms increasing their operations in China, working more and more with Chinese companies, going global. whereas US law firms have, some US law firms have reduced their footprint in the mainland market. So it's a bit of both.
8: Where are British companies feeling the effects of US-China frictions most acutely at the moment?
10: So the general geopolitical kind of chill isn't conducive to, you know, warm business relations in China. And so it's not just the US business community that it's affected. It's also UK, European, all multinational investment into China. We all look forward to a kind of a warmer relationship because it just creates a more positive mood. But specifically, I think we're seeing, certainly UK member companies at the British Chamber are seeing more delays to investment decisions, which is really slowing down the process. And that's already quite cumbersome, to be honest, in China. So that's a challenge for UK business. And then for those UK companies that are manufacturing here to export, there's been a disruption in the supply chains as well. So I think that's the other obstacle facing British companies in China.
8: Of course. And Fred Teng, if I can bring you in on that question. How are US business leaders assessing the current state of US-China economic relations?
11: It definitely is a hope for strategic recalibration. Basically, decoupling, it's unthink of, and engagement is kind of difficult. In some of the areas like AI chips, semiconductors, advanced technology, they still have the U.S. business still face a lot of pressure from the U.S. government. But the other areas such as aviation, agriculture, finance, energy, consumer goods, they try to sell more to China. So this time also, President Trump has a very smaller delegation. It means they're more focused. It's very hard to go back to the old optimism in the old days, but we're looking for stability and predictability.
8: Sure. Now, which sectors and companies are feeling the greatest pressure from these ongoing trade frictions, and where are we seeing the strongest resilience or adaptation?
11: Well, the area that have pressure is technology, semiconductors, AI, EV batteries, solar panels. The areas that the U.S. Government official feel is a strategic security threat and so forth. So companies like NVIDIA, Qualcomm, you know, they face some pressure. The other pressure is also in tariff and export control, national security review. So right now, the strongest, in terms of adaptation, a lot of American companies have been trying China plus one, and that's been going on. And I think they're somewhat successful, but even those plus one, many times Chinese companies who's backing them in other countries.
8: Despite these geopolitical headwinds, Mr. Tang, does China's market scale, the industrial depth and consumer growth still make such a compelling case for long-term US investors, or has the risk-reward equation fundamentally shifted in the past couple of years?
9: China still makes a compelling long-term case for most of the countries. It's not just the United States, but most of the developed countries. But China no longer is just a low-cost manufacturing base, no longer just a fast-growing consumer market. Today, China is an advanced industrial ecosystem with scale, infrastructure, engineering talent, supply chain depth, as well as strong domestic innovation. So it's a totally different type of market. It's more advanced, but it's instead of the company saying, should we invest in China? They're asking where and under what condition should we invest in China?
8: And Chris Torrens, if I can turn to you for the next question. Britain has quite a different industrial profile from, say, manufacturing, resources, export-oriented economies, more in the professional services, finance, education, that sort of stuff, professional expertise. How does that shape UK's China strategy?
10: Yeah, we don't have much of a manufacturing industry anymore. That's just where we are in terms of our historical economic cycle. But I think that's actually an advantage for the UK, because what we do have is a very strong services sector. Services account for something like 80% of the UK economy. And I think actually that is where Chinese companies who are going global really need support. We have to remember that the whole going global phenomenon, as we see Chinese companies going out, is a relatively recent one, with the exception of maybe some of the state state-owned energy companies who started going overseas 30 years ago, most Chinese companies, particularly private companies that are going out, are relatively new and inexperienced, and they lack skills and understanding of what overseas markets, the challenges that they present. And so UK companies in legal services, financial services, professional services are uniquely positioned to provide support for those companies, whether they're going to the UK or to other markets around the world.
8: Chris, you mentioned established existing businesses are maintaining or increasing. From the Chamber's perspective, what's still the strongest reason for these companies to remain engaged in China?
10: I think there's a sense that geopolitically we could get to a better place, and so with a US-China trade deal on the table and a stronger relationship there, that would restore some of the confidence that has been lost. But as I said, there's also this longer-term belief in the Chinese economy, and the fact that China has the scale and fundamentally it has the growth. Probably the biggest market out there. So that's why UK companies are still very much interested in being in on the mainland. Most of our members are maintaining or increasing their investment in China. So even though times are tough at the moment, they still believe in the long-term fundamentals in the mainland market.
12: A tale of love, peace, and friendship.
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2: Earlier, I spoke with Oliver Ohms, Executive Director of the North China Chapter of the German Chamber of Commerce in China, about foreign business sentiments and the outlook for China-US economic ties. Oliver Ohms, thank you very much for being with us. I really appreciate it. Your survey shows that many companies are cautious but still plan to invest in China. What are the main geopolitical or commercial indicators that companies are looking for to perhaps pull back or maintain or reinvest in China?
3: Well, we have not seen, I would even

0: say anyone to a German talking about the German business community to leave the country. That's the first good news. So the ones that have been here partly for 20, 25, 30 years, they are here to stay. The market environment has been challenging for a couple of years, and it continues to be challenging. No matter of the global turbulences, therefore the pressure is mainly coming from domestic market developments. Competition is tough, partly super tough, and this is forcing our German companies to continue to invest in the Chinese market, to deepen their domestic value chain, develop domestic local R&D facilities, capacities, and this is also reflected by the figures of our Flash survey. 61% of the members tell us we have concrete investment plans for the next 2 years.
1: With President Trump's visit to China, what signals are the business community is looking at most closely? Is it a reset in tone? Is it a stabilization of relationships? Or perhaps a more focus on potential negotiation flashpoints?
0: Well, the European Union, including Germany, has its own, let's say, issues with the current government in the US, in DC. Therefore, this is certainly attracting most of the attention of political Berlin and also political Brussels. But for us here, working and operating operations in China, it's more about the global environment. As I briefly mentioned, the direct exposure to the US market is rather limited. There are some important exceptions, noteworthy exceptions. But in general, German companies operating in China do this for the Chinese market and for the region at large. Therefore, it's more about the sentiments, are international supply chains affected, and that's something that definitely will attract a lot of attention.
1: What's the biggest tangible impact of China-US tensions on German enterprises today?
0: Well, obviously, the biggest impact last year has been the tariff developments. We all remember the so-called Liberation Day, and this has had a very significant impact on business sentiment exactly 1 year ago. Therefore, the results of this year's Flash survey are significantly more positive than this has been the case last year. So again, it brings back some less sweet memories of the environment we had to deal in or deal with last year. So obviously the situation calmed down after the two heads of state meeting in South Korea, and obviously we hope that the situation remains calm or predictable, manageable.
1: You mentioned the business environment here being so competitive and perhaps difficult in many ways. Are you seeing German firms in China become more cautious or still willing to commit capital if the business fundamentals are strong?
0: Well, it continues to be a market of considerable size and, after all, also profitability for many German companies. I mentioned margins are under pressure. Life is seen from a business perspective certainly more challenging than this has been the case 10 or 20 years ago. So we are experiencing together a market which is maybe similar to some of the European core markets, kind

0: is turning into a normal market like the ones that we have been dealing with throughout the last decades, Europe, U.S. But after all, if you talk to our members individually, you quickly find out most of them are having a positive attitude towards these multiple challenges. Many companies are still profitable here in China, and considering the size of the market, it continues to be seen from a global perspective, a more than relevant, super relevant market for many, many German companies.
1: From the German Chamber's perspective, what remains the strongest reason for German companies to stay committed to China despite these extant geopolitical risks and the competitive domestic environment?
0: Well, there's a new development. It's the impressive innovation drive that we have been jointly experiencing here in China. Therefore, it's no longer only an export market, let alone of products that are genuinely or purely manufactured in Germany or in Europe. So many German companies are using the local or domestic environment and ecosystem to leverage, let's say, domestic innovation, to establish R&D teams in their own operations or forming partnerships with highly innovative Chinese companies. And increasingly, they start to develop these capacities to serve export markets out of China. So it's a new development. There's a certain similarity with the very successful Chinese exporters. Therefore, I'd like to say we are sitting in the same boat with many Chinese exporting companies.
1: Looking ahead, what would you say to German companies trying to balance their exposure to China with the uncertainty surrounding U.S.-China relations?
0: We see this happening already. We see that the ones that have been here, again, partly for decades, they continue to stay committed to the Chinese market. We regret that we see relatively few newcomers, let's say, engaging, especially with investment in China. Very often, it's a reflection of the global, let's say, times of insecurity we are living in. Often they are in the kind of sandwich position, pressure from the U.S. They are seeing the Chinese market with its international dependencies. It's difficult to take investment decisions under these conditions, especially when you run a family-owned business of 100, 150, 200 employees. Very delicate times. Therefore, we all are very in dire need of a more predictable and also accountable global trade system. Hopefully, this will come back one way or the other.
1: I really appreciate it. That is all for today's BizTalk.
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1: Now the news at Wong Zhan. Chinese President Xi Jinping and his Russian counterpart Vladimir Putin have sent congratulatory letters to the 10th China-Russia Expo. President Xi expressed hope that all sectors from the two countries will make full use of the opportunity the expo presents to expand cooperation, better boost the two countries' social and economic development, and continue to deliver benefits to the two peoples. Putin said he expects the expo to deliver fruitful outcomes to benefit the two peoples and chart a new course for bilateral cooperation. The expo runs from Sunday to Thursday in Harbin. This year's expo covers 55,000 square meters, with more than 1,500 companies from 46 countries and regions taking part.

0: Police authorities from China, the United States, and the United Arab Emirates have carried out their first joint international law enforcement operation targeting telecom and online fraud in Dubai. China's Ministry of Public Security said police dismantled 9 fraud dens and captured 276 suspects. The ministry said the operation represents a major achievement in Chinese police efforts to advance international law enforcement cooperation.The Solomon Islands newly elected Prime Minister says his government will continue to firmly adhere to the One China principle. Meeting with Chinese Ambassador Tsai Wei-ming, Matthew Whale also pledged to deepen cooperation with China across various fields. Whale was sworn in as the new Prime Minister on Friday after being elected by members of Parliament. He thanked China for its long-standing support and assistance, noting that relations with China are among his country's most important bilateral ties.Iranian media reports say the U.S. has put forward 5 conditions to end the war in the region in response to Iran's recent proposals. The conditions reportedly include the U.S. not paying any compensation for war damages and Iran handing over 400 kilograms of enriched uranium to the U.S.Iran would be allowed to keep 1 nuclear facility operational. The U.S. also says it will not unfreeze Iranian assets and will not agree to a ceasefire until negotiations have begun. Meanwhile, Iran says it will soon review a new mechanism to manage traffic through the Strait of Hormuz along a designated route. A senior Iranian lawmaker said the route will remain closed to the operators of Project Freedom, a U.S. military operation aimed at guiding commercial vessels out of the strait. He said only commercial vessels and parties cooperating with Iran will benefit. Jim Spellman has more.
1: The fragile ceasefire between the U.S. and Iran is still in place, but tensions remain high and there is no clear path to a resolution in sight. The Strait of Hormuz remains largely closed and the U.S. blockade is still in place.Amid scattered reports of attacks in and around the strait. This after U.S. President Donald Trump rejected an Iranian counteroffer to end the war. The two sides appear to have major disagreements over control of the strait, sanctions relief, and Iran's nuclear program, including the status of Iran's enriched uranium.
0: The Ebola outbreak in the Democratic Republic of the Congo has led to the closure of the country's borders with Rwanda. The mayor of Rubavu district in Rwanda's western province said the closure will remain in place for an indefinite period to prevent the spread of the disease. The Africa Centers for Disease Control and Prevention said the latest Ebola outbreak has caused at least 87 deaths.It warned that the outbreak is driven by the Bundi Bujo strain, which carries a high risk of regional spread.French rider Valentin Debies of China's ZX Moto has won another tight race at the Czech round of the Super Sport World Championship. Debies has secured his 5th win of the season with the Chinese motorcycle manufacturer. The victory came a day after he won race 1 of the Super Sport competition on Saturday. The result lifted Debies to 2nd place in the rider standings.DAU continues its daily box office dominance in China, grossing 470 million yuan, or about $69 million, by Sunday afternoon. The low-budget movie features first-time actors and has outperformed all other May Day holiday releases. Filmed in the Chaoshan dialect, the story draws on the history of Qiaopi, the letters and remittances sent home by earlier generations of overseas Chinese.UNESCO added the Qiaopi archives to its memory of the World Register in 2013. And that's the news. I'm Wang Zihai.
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3: This is World Today.
4: The world has witnessed a historic meeting. U.S. President Donald Trump has paid a state visit to China, the first by an American president in nearly 9 years. Accompanying him is a $1 trillion business delegation. At a private meeting in Beijing on Friday, Chinese President Xi Jinping said they had reached important common understandings on maintaining stable economic and trade ties, expanding practical cooperation across various fields, and properly addressing each other's concerns. During talks in Beijing, the Chinese president also laid out a new vision for bilateral ties.So, what are the biggest takeaways from this closely watched visit? How should we understand the new vision for China-U.S. relations? And how could it shape the future of the world order? Hello and welcome to the panel discussion of World Today. I'm Dohong Yu in Beijing. To delve into these questions, we're joined by Muhammad Ali Nasir, Professor of Economics at the University of Leeds, Zun Ahmed Khan, Research Fellow at the Center for China and Globalization, Li Luan, Assistant Professor of Economics at Peking University, and Chen Weihua, China Daily former Chief Washington Correspondent. Thank you very much for joining us, dear panelists. First of all, let's go to Mr. Chen Weihua. You have been in the United States for a lot of years. President Xi expects 2026 to be a historic and landmark year that opens up a new chapter in China-US relations. And he also described Trump's visit with the same words, a historic and landmark one. So, Mr. Chen, how would you assess the significance of this year and Trump's visit for bilateral ties?
5: Thank you very much for having me on your program. I think it's a very appropriate description, the historic and the landmark year. You know, that's the expectation we have for the China-US relation. I mean, if we recall, I mean, what the bilateral relation has experienced over the last few years, I mean, some use the word free fall. I mean, it has certainly deteriorated under the 4 years of the Biden administration. So both sides, I think, don't want to see such further deterioration because there was a lot of concern. I mean, we are the two largest economies in the world, I mean, member of the UN, permanent member of the UN Security Council. So we have a great responsibility for world peace and stability and economic prosperity. So I think the messages by President Trump's visit to China for the past 3 days, I mean, with a large business delegation of very important CEOs, I think sends a lot of positive messages. So I think that it's right to expect that this is going to be a historical landmark year to sort of reverse the freefall, I would say, I mean, of the bilateral relations in the past few years. I mean, we want to manage differences. We want to maintain world peace. We want to cooperate, expand cooperation. We want, fair or, you know, competition that's, has the guardrail, obviously. I think if you

0: message so far has been quite positive or encouraging. And to say China today is very different from the China President Trump visited during his first term almost 9 years ago, right? China is in many ways so much more powerful, I would say. I mean, technologically, in manufacturing capacity, even in education and military. So I think how to manage, I mean, the relationship of the two countries, largest country, should be, you know, a historic, a landmark task for the two countries too.
1: Mm-hmm. Then Professor Nasir, during this three-day visit, a new framing of China-U.S. relationship has repeatedly been emphasized, namely building a constructive China-U.S. relationship of strategic stability. So, Professor, how would you interpret this new framing of bilateral ties?
2: Yeah, thank you very much for having me. I think the new framing reflects the reality of 2026. Both China and U.S., they are the most important countries in the world, and we now call them G2. And the world we now live in is a multipolar world. The proportion of the U.S. economy, the proportion of the U.S. military might in the global economy and the global geopolitics is a lot smaller than it used to be. And while China is not only economically and militarily very strong, it also holds a lot of respect around the world, particularly in the global south. And if we look at the approval ratings of the China and Chinese leadership, even according to the Western surveys, that is higher than the approval rating of the U.S. Leadership. So you can't do business in the world, or you can't do international geopolitics around the world without good participation and representation of China. So this new framing is actually a reflection of the new reality. And the U.S.-China relationship need to be stable to have the economic and geopolitical stability in the world. So this new framing is just the true manifestation of this new reality which the world is facing.
1: Then, Zun, what is your understanding of a constructive China-U.S. relationship of strategic stability?
3: Well, I mean, I think firstly, I completely resonate with what the previous speaker was talking about. You know, everyone is talking about how it's been almost a decade, almost 9 years since a U.S. president landed in Beijing. That president was also President Trump. And there is an understanding. I mean, whether or not it's just an understanding amongst people of China or the U.S., but it's a global understanding that the stakes and the dynamic and the relative, you know, expectations as well as status of both the countries has transformed in what we believe is an increasingly multipolarizing world. So what are really the options for the United States to engage China in a world where Chinese leadership and China's role in international law, global governance, global development is being increasingly seen as positive and constructive? The option is for the U.S. to engage China in a way that is not zero sum, that goes beyond that myopic definition of, you know, a pure competition or decoupling, and that moves towards a more nuanced rhetoric, a nuanced understanding that both need to work towards broader goals, broader visions that will be based on win-win cooperation for both countries, but also strategic stability. And by that, I think it's an understanding that this stability is for the 8 billion people of the world, which is something that President Xi mentioned during this visit. So I know that, I mean, in his own speech, you know, he elaborated that positive stability will mean cooperation as the mainstay, sound stability with moderate competition, competition that is fruitful for both countries and the world at large, constant stability, which should be manageable, managing their differences. And those differences are undeniably, you know, real, but they can be managed by placing important guardrails and by having communication that is constructive. And an enduring stability, which looks at the world, at their goals, at their trajectories in a more long-term way and promises peace for the world.

0: So I feel, I mean, even though if we think about all the voices in the US that are still thinking from a very imperialistic, from a very zero-sum mindset, whether or not this becomes the reality, we still time will tell. But I think increasingly the US and the Trump administration in particular recognizes that China's role and China's contributions and potentially working more constructively with China is good for the American people. It is good for America's image, and it is good for the American economy. And it will obviously, from the Chinese perspective, it's not only good for the Chinese nation, but for the world at large. So it is a more realistic framing and a more realistic understanding for a United States as well that is not the imperialistic power, but needs to coexist in a multipolar world.
1: A reality that is good for both China and the United States. Then, Dr. Li Luan, the concept also emphasizes manageable differences apart from peace and cooperation, as Soon have elaborated. Both President Xi and President Trump also mentioned manageable differences during their meeting on Thursday. So, what has made it so challenging to manage the differences between China and the United States?
2: Yeah, so for a long period of time, I think there had been a mutual distrust between each side because, there's a strategic competition, both in terms of trade, in terms of national security, in terms of chips, also in terms of green technology, industrial policy. This, intense competition is going to lead to some, distrust historically between the two countries. And not to mention, there have been some, a lot of differences in terms of culture and also in terms of the political system in both countries, and also this pressure for both parties to have the appearance of good administration to appear tough in the especially in the trade war, for example, is going to make whoever the first is to compromise seemingly having a lot of political cost in the previous episode. So I think what is beneficial about this visit is actually, actually having a first step towards constructive strategic stability. So this word, this concept is very important in the sense that we can actually turn some of the differences and misunderstandings of the past into, the new era. So, the China-US relationship cannot go back to the past, but we can have a new future. So whenever we have for example, a competition, the competition can also, encourage innovation.

0: not in a zero-sum game. There is a way for both countries to benefit from our mutual relationship and also, you know, turn and explore chances of cooperation that can benefit both sides. So this is why, you know, this diplomacy, this visit from President Trump, from the U.S. president, the top official, is very important, especially at this time of global uncertainty and turbulence.
1: And building on that, Mr. Chen, how do you think both countries can make sure not to turn differences into misunderstandings or make them into conflict, but into new chances of cooperation that can benefit both countries?
2: Yes, I think the message actually sent by the visiting delegation with a large group of CEO actually is pointing to this direction. I mean, the CEOs here are not, they are seeking opportunity, obviously, cooperation. For business leaders, I mean, win-win cooperation is, you know, the best for shareholders' interest, obviously. They don't want to decouple, de-risk, I mean, that will hurt their bottom line, obviously. I mean, even if you talk about, there is excessive national security taxation of, you know, by Washington, you know, the chips control, the export control, Chinese company, hundreds of, more than 1,000 of them on the U.S. entity list. So that's ridiculous. And that's actually hurt U.S. Businesses as well. If you talk to Jason Wang, exports basically fall to zero. I mean, so the older business leader, obviously from Apple, you know, Tim Cook, they will tell you that China and the U.S. have a huge opportunity, potential for cooperation. Because if you look at China's per capita income is only one-sixth of the U.S. And if China rises to the level of one-third or one-half of the U.S., which will mean a huge business opportunity to the U.S. businesses. So if they don't grasp the opportunity, it's a huge loss for them, right? And it's not appropriate now to sort of cite Larry Summers, the former Harvard professor, because of certain issues. But I was very much impressed when I was in Washington. He said repeatedly that he could only foresee a world that the U.S. and China both prosper, and he cannot foresee a world in which China prosper or U.S. prosper, the other does not. So I think, we are in the same boat in the sense as the largest economy. I mean, it's the same security issue if you talk about Taiwan Strait, South China Sea, nuclear non-proliferation. You know, that's sort of to be the fresh point. But if we manage them well, I mean, because we all have a stake in freedom of navigation, I mean, it's ridiculous for some in Washington to accuse China, you know, to jeopardize the freedom of navigation, because South China Sea matters more to China than to anyone else. The peace in the Taiwan Strait matters more to China than anyone else. So if we manage those differences well, that would be a great opportunity for both nations. I could go on and on for, you know, education, you know, which obviously the Chinese students contribute to the United States and contribute to China and a people-to-people exchange.
1: A lot of potential for cooperation. Before this trip, Trump said the priority of the summit is trade. And Mr. Chen mentioned about the business delegation that he brought to China. Professor Nasir, how would you interpret the list of the CEOs in this trip, which includes the CEOs of Apple, Tesla, Nvidia, Goldman Sachs, Boeing, etc.?
3: Yes, Mr. Trump has brought a large delegation of CEOs with him, and they are mostly CEOs of the companies which are high-tech companies or financial sector giants. This shows the importance of these sectors in the current international economy and also the domestic economies, and it shows the importance of these firms for the U.S. economy and also in relation to the U.S.-China trade relations. So a trade war has affected these companies very badly in the last few years. there was export restrictions imposed by

0: Trump in the context of the trade war he has launched, where there is a lot of potential for these companies to do business in China by not only selling in China, as China is a very big market, but also engaging in the Chinese innovation ecosystem. The trade war has really hindered them from doing business in China and engaging in China. Now, to bring them to China is really a big opportunity for these businesses. For instance, for NVIDIA, it is an opportunity to sell their chips. And if they don't do that, then, of course, that will give incentive to the Chinese companies to develop, as Huawei and others have been developing. And so where the trade war could negatively affect the U.S. companies, it could also incentivize the Chinese companies to give competition to U.S. companies in the long term and boost their own domestic innovation ecosystem. So therefore, in the, from the American point of view, it is important to engage. And this delegation and bringing them to China shows that the U.S. wants to engage. It could benefit from the big Chinese market. Now, as China stands, I mean, very often we look at the nominal GDP and we say, okay, maybe China is number two. But if we look at the real GDP, if we look at the purchasing power parity, Chinese GDP is more than $44 trillion U.S. dollars. So by their measure, it is a lot larger than the U.S. economy and the U.S. market. And with a big population of about 1.4 billion consumers, there's a lot of scope for the American businesses, whether they are tech or financial sector or other sectors, to engage in China. And if they won't engage, they won't. They would be not engaging in a, not only a big market, but they won't be getting the opportunities of engaging with the Chinese innovation ecosystem. And as we can see in the last few years, the China has been at the forefront of the technological development, and they will miss that opportunity if they don't engage. So this big delegation is just a reflection of the potentials which the China has and the Chinese market is offering.
1: Then, Soon, turning to you, what do you think could be on the table of discussion with the visiting company leaders? Of course, we don't know about the details of what they have experienced and discussed in Beijing, but what do you think could be among their discussions in Beijing?
2: Well, I mean, I think firstly, one of the numbers that's circulating heavily on American media right now is that China has 600 million AI users. And, you know, another number that people are obviously talking about is how, you know, for the AI revolution, it's increasingly important for the U.S. to have access to rare earth minerals, and that China controls 95% of the rare earth mineral supply. So given both of these, I mean, I think firstly for these high tech companies, for these innovators who are, most of them have been frequently coming to China for years, have deep respect for China's achievements when it comes to high tech and innovation, and the ecosystem that China really provides. Many of them have high stakes already in the Chinese market. And the current situation with, you know, the tariff war, the trade war, the restrictions on being able to cooperate in a more constructive and more meaningful way are serving as hurdles. Not just for them, you know, in terms of financial and monetary gains, because now, as other speakers have also mentioned, the Chinese market is booming with, you know, untapped potential for them to also benefit from, right? It's an economy that's moving towards, the biggest emerging middle class in the world with an increasing purchasing power and a big population, and an increasingly technologically advanced population. So that's an untapped potential that they would like to be able to benefit from. And I think one of the things is obviously they don't want to see the kind of mistrust that's developed. And this is recent, fairly recent in these fields. Another topic that's being heavily discussed is how both sides do really need to manage how AI and the development of these, you know, advanced technologies will be managed in a more constructive way. What kind of guardrails should be in place? And I feel like American high-tech companies realize that without the Chinese counterparts on board, they cannot really, you know, achieve something meaningful that also helps them advance in a way that reduces the potential risks and threats in this move. So, as you said, we don't know the exact conversations happening, but I feel what they really want is opening markets and opening opportunities for investments on both sides, and in that way for innovation to flourish. Whether or not that can really happen, given how much mistrust there is, we know that the Trump administration and Trump personally does want a more rational and reasonable relationship with China. And that has obviously, because after nine years, he's realized that tariffs and trying to, you know, cut China off does not work. The opposite happened. China has, flourished in these 9 years even more. So the best way is to engage, and to engage constructively. And if this administration continues, I think these tech giants may have a lot to benefit from.
1: Mm-hmm. The best way is to engage, and to engage in the proper way, in a better way. Thank you all for your in-depth analysis. Now, let's take a short break. Coming back, we'll continue our discussion.

0: Welcome. I'm Elaf Ellard, economics professor and member of the Data Science and AI Center at New York University, Shanghai. 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
1: Whether it's about your education, the home you live in, or the items you buy, your money has a story to tell. 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
2: Hello, my name is Alessandro Golombievski Teixeira. I'm a professor of public policy and management at Tsinghua University in Beijing. I am a great listener of The World Today. In my opinion, The World Today is one of the best China radio programs. In The World Today, we can get the best news and analysis in what is happening now in the world. 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
3: Welcome back. You're listening to the panel discussion of World Today with me, Do Hongyu. We've been unraveling U.S. President Donald Trump's historic visit to China. Now let's continue our discussion. President Xi said China-U.S. economic ties are mutually beneficial and win-win in nature. But as we know, as our guests have mentioned, there's also competition. Dr. Li, how do you see the relations of cooperation and competition between the two countries and how to reach a balance?
4: Yeah, so I think, the cooperation and competition, they're not contradictions. I think they're two sides of the same coin because, we need these large economies. We need these different companies to compete in different areas in technology, in manufacturing, in finance, and also, participate together in global markets. So we oftentimes see, for example, in global trade, that two companies may be rivals in one area or in one product, but may be, close trading partners in other areas, or could be upstream, downstream companies, or could be the supplier for each other. So I don't think there's a technical definition of who is the rival of which other company. So the companies are closely knit to each other in this area, era of global interaction and global, cooperation. And also, I think in terms of competition, we have seen in China, for example, when Tesla was first introduced and imported to China, and further we let Tesla to build the Shanghai factory, it actually stimulates the development of local EVs because facing the fierce competition from the foreign company, our domestic EV makers also have more incentive to innovate further to actually create better cars. So I think this increase in competition is also going to have a beneficial side in terms of our industrial structure. But I think also there need to strike a real balance because for some areas, especially AI and semiconductors, there could be some fierce competition, which is also real. But I do think that having a more open mind in terms of sharing some of the technologies in advanced manufacturing, cooperating in some, for example, setting the global standards in an international framework, those could be beneficial for both sides. So I think the balance should be this. So both countries could compete through innovation, compete through market performance, so let the best player win. They could negotiate over the trade rules, so increase stability for investors, and also avoid to turn all the commercial or investment issues into a geopolitical or national security issue. So we set apart the business part versus the political part. So I think eventually, by the end of the day, there's still going to be competition between the two countries, but it is important to keep those competition in a disciplined, transparent, and also constructive instead of a destructive way.
3: The Chinese president also pointed out that where disagreements and frictions exist, equal-footed consultation is the only right choice. Professor Nasir, what are the obstacles hindering equal business consultations right now?
5: Yeah, I mean, there's been issues with the U.S. economy in the recent years, and the U.S. economy has not been doing very well in terms of development for all. So there's increase in inequality, and there are domestic problem in the U.S. society and economy. Although the overall country has continued to grow, but U.S. is the one of the most unequal society, and there are grievances in the among the average Americans that they've been left behind. So now these issues being politicized by the politicians in the U.S. in the recent years, and it's always easy to blame China or other countries for the domestic policy failure and failure in the domestic public policy. And these is, I think, the biggest hindrance in the U.S.-China and the U.S. and the rest of the world relationship. So the large U.S., for instance, the large U.S. Trade deficit or the increased debt levels in the U.S., where the debt exceeds the 100% of the U.S. economy, those problems, they've been associated and the other countries being blamed for them. And that has, of course, created friction that has caused trade war. And the solution is to, of course, address the problem in the U.S. economy and the U.S. social problem, address the inequality in the American society. But that is perhaps difficult, and it politically is easy to blame China and other countries for own failure. I think that is the biggest hindrance I have seen in the U.S.-China relationship, which is not really been helpful so far.
3: Then, Mr. Chen, calling for cooperation and calling for equality is important, but practically, what kinds of mechanisms need to be established between China and the United States to stick to the path of equal negotiations?
6: Right. Because when I was in actually the U.S., I actually almost 8 years of the Obama administration, every year I covered the bilateral high-level dialogue. Mm-hmm. I mean, from strategic economic dialogue to JCCT, or the Joint Commission on Commerce and Trade. So basically, there are 90 mechanisms, you know, top-level government ministers. You know, they, like the Chinese commerce officials, the senior officials, know their U.S. counterparts pretty well. I mean, even, you know, at the time, the U.S. invited China to join the RingPAC, the Pan-Pacific Naval Exercise, you know, for the first time in 2014 and 2016. I covered that in Hawaii. So we all know those military exchange are highly important to avoid the potential miscalculation, misunderstanding. So all these mechanisms disappeared actually in the past year. So we need to reestablish, restore many of the mechanisms. I mean, whether to keep the old form or, you know, or innovate in a more, you know, an up to date, I would say, because the relationship is different. The challenges are different. The others also mentioned, I mean, China is so much more powerful. The competition, there is no denial that it's become more intense. But, it, you know, I think we need, I mean, there was talk about these trade board or other mechanisms. Basically, they have abandoned all these, I would say, very good mechanisms that were used to address the bilateral trade friction or, you know, friction in other areas.
3: Mm-hmm. Communications and exchanges should definitely be part of this mechanism. Then, Dr. Li, where would China-U.S. trade relations go after this year's visit? What kind of deals do you think will emerge?
4: Yeah, so I think, you know, the fact that President Trump visited China for 3 days and, you know, bringing all of these business delegation is a very strong and friendly signal towards China. And we have seen that, you know, China has shown equally equivalent levels of respect and also friendliness. So I think this is a very good signal that's pointing towards a more positive relation between China and U.S. And in terms of trade relations in particular, I do think there's very likely to have some cooperation in areas like aviation, in agriculture, in energy, and also in terms of investment in some non-sensitive areas at first, and then we can explore opportunities in other areas. So for example, we have seen some report of there's going to be some orders likely in terms of Boeing aircrafts, and also in terms of energy exports, potentially some imports of U.S. soybeans are also on the negotiation table, and also in terms of the investment mechanism. So whether there are ways to increase the mutual foreign direct investments, both Chinese capital going to U.S. and also U.S. capital coming into China. And I think, participation in these types of trade cooperation are going to be very

0: agricultural products are also have a lot of good quality products that we can export to the US, hopefully in the future. And in terms of technology, I do think that having more having a more healthy trade relationship between these different companies can really ease some of the uncertainty about the supply chain. So for example, if AI chips or the advanced semiconductors, the rare earth related materials can participate in these global trade more easily. Maybe there's also some efforts in terms of global governance, in terms of data governance, and also having more regulation in these data security issues. I think the collaboration between two countries, especially in the technology sector, is also going to be more smooth, and more innovation and more new products are could be expected to emerge in this process.
1: Mm-hmm. Now, a key prerequisite for all forms of cooperation and all of economic and maybe other possible meeting outcomes to happen after this meeting is the proper handling of the Taiwan question, which the Chinese president said is the most important issue in China-US relations. Soon, what's your understanding of the proper handling of the Taiwan question?
2: Wow. I mean, I think, first of all, Taiwan has been stoked. I mean, this issue has been stoked. We know that just a few years ago, Nancy Pelosi also landed in Taiwan. I mean, there is, even though the prerequisite, one of the cornerstones, foundational cornerstones of establishing diplomatic ties with Beijing to begin with for the United States was to recognize the One China principle. And that means Taiwan

0: functional relationship where both sides can work in a more cooperative way. Such conversations have taken place in the past, but obviously the significance of this messaging increases today. But at the same time, if you say that, okay, you have voices, significant voices in your leadership that are selling weapons to Taiwan and that are, supporting Taiwan independence, that are working contrary to this understood principle that there is one China, then there is obviously, this is these two strategies, these two lines of communication are inherently incompatible. So the way really proper handling of Taiwan from Beijing's perspective is that eventually there should be a referendum and there should be peaceful reunification. And this is the aspiration of the Chinese nation, and that the United States should not play the role of coming in the way or creating hurdles for this aspiration of the Chinese nation. And I think, it's hard to say whether this needed to be stated for various reasons. We know that Taiwan has the intention to purchase weapons worth $25 billion from the United States. And that automatically, breeds a sense of distrust in this, overall positive communication. So I think President Trump should have the incentive to not pursue a policy that is incompatible with Beijing's basic national interests and core national security prerogative. And obviously, China would do that in kind for the United States. So proper handling means do not meddle, do not stoke the issue, work towards cross-strait peace, and don't interfere. But obviously, we know that Washington has a history of interference and of creating instabilities in different parts of the world. We have just seen a war recently break out that was completely against international law. So to expect that adherence will depend on the degree to which Trump realizes that cooperation and building trust and a functional relationship with China is innate to his MAGA mandate and is completely compatible and perhaps even necessary for his own political and economic goals while he is in office.
1: And then Professor Nasir, how do you see the U.S.'s current stance on the Taiwan question? Is it still ambiguous? And do you think there will be any changes after the meeting?
2: Well, I won't attach a lot of hope, to be honest. Last time when Mr. Trump visited in 2017, it was a positive visit, and after that, it went back. He went back and launched the trade war, and then until this second visit in between, he had like two unsuccessful rounds of trade wars, and he also been engaged in other conflicts around the world. So I always take with a pinch of salt whatever comes from Washington, and particularly Mr. Trump. Policy is very unstable on almost every issue in the world. In terms of being a bit specific to your question on the strategic ambiguity, I think this term strategic ambiguity is often used, but I don't think really there's any ambiguity, because U.S. Accepts one China principle, and the world accepts the one China principle, that Taiwan is part of China and is China's internal affair, and other countries should not interfere in China's domestic issues. But on the other hand, it also supplies weapons to Taiwan, which is in a way hypocrisy. It's open hypocrisy on the U.S. part, and I don't know whether they will change it or not. I won't attach a lot of hope to it. But I think from the Chinese side, signaling that this is a red line, I think that was a very sensible policy by China. And it was right thing to do to signal to U.S. that this is China's red line. I think in terms of strategic ambiguity, I will also like to add that often it is thought that there's ambiguity, and in case of conflict between China and mainland and Taiwan, and China effort to unify by force, U.S. may intervene. In my personal opinion, U.S. would never intervene,

0: have seen in the case of Middle East, in the Western Europe, in case of Russia and Ukraine, U.S. Cannot engage or can't afford to engage in a direct conflict with China. It could may try to increase the supply of weapons to Taiwan, but it would never have courage to engage in a direct conflict with China. On the other hand, as we see, China has never tried to exploit the vulnerabilities of U.S. Rather, it tried to support U.S. in whenever U.S. messed up. For instance, in the most recent case in the Middle East with Iran, China tried to calm the situation and helped in negotiating a ceasefire between Iran and the U.S. And similarly, in the case of Ukraine and Russia, China has been always advocating peaceful resolution of that conflict. So, on the other hand, the U.S., although they do accept one China principle, there is a bit of hypocrisy, open hypocrisy, where they supply weapons worth billions of U.S. dollars. They sell them to Taiwanese. And I think from the Chinese point of view, I think that is also something not very sensible. Why are you spending billions and billions of U.S. dollars on buying weapons, which A, don't have really any use, they don't stand a chance against China, and second, instead of spending this money on the Chinese people in Taiwan, they are wasting it on weapons. So I think that is the way the pictures look like. But I to be honest, I won't attach a lot of hope that the U.S. would refrain from exploiting any vulnerability China may have, or given a chance, they won't take their chance. But I think China did the very right right thing by signaling that this is a red line and they should take that into account.
1: Mr. Chen, this red line of the Taiwan question, it's not only drawn for the United States. So who else watching this meeting might have got the message of the emphasis that Taiwan is a red line?
2: Well, of course, I mean, immediately we think Japan, you know, or even the Philippines and others, you know, countries in the region. I mean, I wouldn't name them, even including Australia or South Korea. But I would say, I mean, it's Trump's visit to send clear message in the sense that because the former U.S. president or U.S. politician or foreign policy experts always believe that, you know, U.S. president should first go visit Japan or South Korea before they made any trip to China. But certainly that is not the case this time. And as I said, Trump is not a traditional politician, so he is not in that sense. But I think that's in that sense, it's a good message, I would say, because as the other speaker already mentioned, I mean, Taiwan is really the red line of the red line. I mean, Chinese understand that. I mean, even the U.S. foreign policy experts, you know, officials, I actually contacted for many years, they all understand that because Chinese are dead serious about this sort of national reunification, national sovereignty, territorial integrity, because this is something no one should challenge. I mean, the determination, the resolve of the Chinese nation is very firm, I mean, on the Taiwan question. So I think they understand that perfectly.
1: Okay. At the beginning of the meeting, President Xi asked a few very important questions. The first is whether the two countries could avoid the Thucydides trap, which means how tensions between a rising and a ruling power have often resulted in a war. Dr. Li, do you think Washington believes that China and the U.S. can avoid this trap, and will it work for it?
3: Yeah, so it's good that you mentioned the Thucydides trap, and I think it's useful more as a warning, not as a prophecy or something that is determined to happen. So basically, the power transitions, especially in this global stage, can be dangerous when there's a lot of misperception, misunderstanding, when there's a lot of fear, and when there's not a good communication channel that's managed. So I think in terms of the US-China case, it's very different from a lot of historical cases. And also in terms of your question about whether Washington is going to believe that the US and China can avoid this trap, I do think that Washington is not a united front. So between different states, between different senators and House members, so different policymakers are going to see different relationship with China. So some policymakers are going to see the strategic rivalry with China, and they think the rivalry is unavoidable, it's long-term. But others, including I think some of the delegates, especially in the business community, is going to think that this rivalry can be managed, can be reduced through all of this diplomacy, through all of the cooperation in the selected areas. So I do think that especially reflected by this trip is that the US approach is combining competition with engagement. And also I think, as we have been discussing, this combination of competition and cooperation is going to be at least dominating the US political system in the next couple of years, because you know President Trump has already shown this friendliness towards China, and also in terms of in the business community and also in the trade problems. So I don't think they're going to backpedal a lot from this recent signal. But I do think we need to recognize that there's also going to be some uncertainty and risk, and whether the two countries can successfully avoid the trap is going to depend also on whether there's going to be more concrete behavior. So whether there's going to be more communication towards how to manage, for example, as you mentioned, the potential problem in Taiwan Strait, whether there's going to be more predictability in trade, and whether there's going to be guidelines and less limits on the collaboration in technology and between different companies. But overall, I think a reduced US-China attention, I think it's probably destined to happen, and that's going to benefit the world economy for sure.
1: Then, Zun, if one day we have successfully avoided this trap, what the world will be like and how beneficial it'll be for the world?
4: I think this idea that we have been sort of force-fed that the world is stable when there is one imperialistic power that's playing the, policeman of the world, and this is what stability looks like. I think that notion is being countered when you have more Global South voices and more international perspectives coming in to question this notion. So if the United States can genuinely, deeply accept that China will continue to rise, the Global South will continue to rise, and there is no space for an imperialistic power that wishes to dominate and break international law and threaten the international order, and the laws and the system that we have all built together, then they can learn to coexist and accept that we need to share this space with others. So what that space would look like is what the world was meant to look like before Anglo-Saxon domination, when different empires and civilizations coexisted. And I think I'll also add to this that what China is doing, beyond the infrastructure investments and the trade through the BRI, is also creating an ecosystem, a space for different perspectives to come together through the Global Civilizations Initiative, through the Global Security Initiative, through different fora, and exchanging these ideas so that we have a more fresh and a deeply more peaceful and respectful perception of how we want to proceed with the world moving forward. So it would look like a truly multipolar world where nobody has the right to break international law with impunity, and we can respect each other. There is competition, there are differences, but no one is above the law and no one is above justice. And we are all equal in the true essence. I think that's how historically we have lived and coexisted, and that is what the future will look like.
1: Thank you very much for your in-depth analysis. That were Muhammad Ali Nasir, professor of economics at the University of Leeds, Zun Ahmed Khan, research fellow at the Center for China and Globalization, Li Luan, assistant professor of economics at Peking University, and Chen Weihua, China Daily former chief Washington correspondent.

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0: 就他的眼睛里不能没有黄河。
1: He can't live without the Yellow River in his eyes.
2: 很高贵的。
3: The Yellow River is so noble and elegant.
4: 我说我爷爷的话，就是在我们。
3: Both my grandpa and dad made a living from the river.
5: 如果让您搬离黄河，您
6: Would you like to move away from the Yellow River?
7: 哎呀。不愿意。
8: I don't think I will.
7: 因为有了感情。
8: I love it so much.
9: The Yellow River, the second longest river in China, is regarded as a shaping force in the history, economy, and culture of northern China. Today, about 100 million people live within its water basin, making up nearly 9% of the country's population. How is climate change felt at its headwaters, and what are the locals doing to cope with it?What are the descendants of the boatmen doing? What has kept some people from leaving their home village by the river? And what has drawn others back? Could the fading fishing community revive in the time of digital transformation? From 2021 to 2024, our reporters visited the upper, middle and lower reaches of the Yellow River.Talk to the herders, farmers, boatmen, fishermen and eco-activists who share a close bond with the river and present their stories in pictures, podcasts and videos. All in our 12-part series, The Yellow River Mosaic, available only on CGTN Radio.

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1: Now the news at Wong Zihan. Chinese President Xi Jinping and his Russian counterpart Vladimir Putin have sent congratulatory letters to the 10th China-Russia Expo. President Xi expressed hope that all sectors from the two countries will make full use of the opportunity the expo presents to expand cooperation, better boost the two countries' social and economic development, and continue to deliver benefits to the two peoples. Putin said he expects the expo to deliver fruitful outcomes to benefit the two peoples and chart a new course for bilateral cooperation. The expo runs from Sunday to Thursday in Harbin. This year's expo covers 55,000 square meters, with more than 1,500 companies from 46 countries and regions taking part. Police authorities from China, the United States, and the United Arab Emirates have carried out their first joint international law enforcement operation targeting telecom and online fraud in Dubai. China's Ministry of Public Security said police dismantled 9 fraud dens and captured 276 suspects. The ministry said the operation represents a major achievement in Chinese police efforts to advance international law enforcement cooperation. The Solomon Islands' newly elected Prime Minister says his government will continue to firmly adhere to the One China principle. Meeting with Chinese Ambassador Tsai Wei-ming, Matthew Whale also pledged to deepen cooperation with China across various fields. Whale was sworn in as the new Prime Minister on Friday after being elected by members of Parliament. He thanked China for its long-standing support and assistance, noting that relations with China are among his country's most important bilateral ties. Iranian media reports say the U.S. has put forward 5 conditions to end the war in the region in response to Iran's recent proposals. The conditions reportedly include the U.S. not paying any compensation for war damages and Iran handing over 400 kilograms of enriched uranium to the U.S. Iran would be allowed to keep one nuclear facility operational. The U.S. also says it will not unfreeze Iranian assets and will not

0: agree to a ceasefire until negotiations have begun. Meanwhile, Iran says it will soon review a new mechanism to manage traffic through the Strait of Hormuz along a designated route. A senior Iranian lawmaker said the route will remain closed to the operators of Project Freedom, a U.S. military operation aimed at guiding commercial vessels out of the strait. He said only commercial vessels and parties cooperating with Iran will benefit. Jim Spellman has more.
1: The fragile ceasefire between the U.S. and Iran is still in place, but tensions remain high, and there is no clear path to a resolution in sight. The Strait of Hormuz remains largely closed, and the U.S. blockade is still in place, amid scattered reports of attacks in and around the strait. This after U.S. President Donald Trump rejected an Iranian counteroffer to end the war. The two sides appear to have major disagreements over control of the strait, sanctions relief, and Iran's nuclear program, including the status of Iran's enriched uranium.
0: The Ebola outbreak in the Democratic Republic of the Congo has led to the closure of the country's borders with Rwanda. The mayor of Rubavu district in Rwanda's western province said the closure will remain in place for an indefinite period to prevent the spread of the disease. The Africa Centers for Disease Control and Prevention said the latest Ebola outbreak has caused at least 87 deaths. It warned that the outbreak is driven by the Bundi Bujo strain, which carries a high risk of regional spread. French rider Valentin Debies of China's ZX Moto has won another tight race at the Czech round of the Super Sport World Championship. Debies has secured his fifth win of the season with the Chinese motorcycle manufacturer. The victory came a day after he won race one of the Super Sport competition on Saturday. The result lifted Debies to second place in the rider standings. DAU continues its daily box office dominance in China, grossing 470 million yuan, or about $69 million, by Sunday afternoon. The low-budget movie features first-time actors and has outperformed all other May Day holiday releases. Filmed in the Chaoshan dialect, the story draws on the history of Qiaopi, the letters and remittances sent home by earlier generations of overseas Chinese. UNESCO added the Qiaopi archives to its memory of the World Register in 2013. And that's the news at Wang Zihai.
2: How has China created an international flurry of deeping diplomatic friends? Welcome to The Bridge, enlightening conversations on world cultures, life, and everything in between. Hey everyone, this is Jason Smith, host of The Bridge podcast from sunny California. If you like the show, don't forget to subscribe. We love The Bridge.

0: Hey everyone, I'm Jason Smith, originally from sunny California, now living in beautiful Beijing. Today with me is Bebe.
1: Hey Jason, how are you doing?
0: I'm good. Yeah, good.
1: Wait, wonderful.
0: Yeah. How are you?
1: not bad. I'm very excited to get talking. And that we're ready to share with our listeners.
0: I've also, because this we're going to be talking about Chinese diplomacy, I've got my book out because there's just a lot of projects in there that outline how it is that China helps its international partners. But before we get to that, a poll from this year shows that respondents from the U.S. closest allies, Canada, Germany, France, and the U.K. all say it's, quote, better to depend on China, end quote, with a majority of Canadians, 57%, choosing China. Bebe,
1: yeah.
0: You've been covering China in international relations for a very long time. You know, U.S. President Trump was just in Beijing. How do you think China treats its international friends?
1: Well, very diplomatically, if I had to use one word to describe it, honorable ceremonies, the red carpet all rolled out. In China, I mean, it's all in the news. And we're very used to seeing these welcoming ceremonies. You know, these ceremonies, these grand ceremonies welcoming foreign leaders. I don't know if like citizens in the U.S., like just regular Americans, well, do they get the chance to see events like that when, you know, covering state leaders visiting the U.S.? But in China, it's very common. It's in, you know, everyday news. But the thing about China's diplomacy, I think what amazes me is not how grand or how just how handsome the honor guards are, but the equality and respect that China shows foreign leaders, especially over the past few years, because there are so many national leaders visiting Beijing, China. Mm-hmm. We had the chance to see it over and over again in the news, you know, on TV, on social media. And the amazing thing is, no matter if the leader is from a major or small country off from somewhere we haven't even heard of, the ceremony is of the same grand style. And we have the president and the first lady welcoming the national leader and the guards and the music and the banquet. And I think that's something that really stands out. And oftentimes, to be honest, Jason, especially as you mentioned, the flurry of diplomatic visits from other countries, often it's a leader from a nation that the Chinese people are not very familiar with. You know, it could be a nation from somewhere off on the map that we can't really pin down, especially over the past few years. And even that, you see the same grand ceremony. And I think that's something that tells, you know, the Chinese people how much respect and actually honoring equality in the country's actions.
0: That's a really good point. I was just going to say, I think it was there was a diplomatic envoy from Brunei. I'm sorry, people from Brunei, I'm going to say something. I don't know where you are right now at the top of my head, but I have to be, someone have to point it at a map and show me, you know, that, but they were walking down the red carpet. There were all the soldiers lined up. There were limos everywhere. You know, President Xi Jinping was walking them down the red carpet. And I was like, yeah, this is a country that, you know, the vast majority of

0: coming to China, and you get to see the highlights of the ceremony with the military honors, you know, the national flags, and just signaling the amount of respect and equal standing, regardless of a country's size or population. And also another point I wanted to share is the emphasis on personal respect, you know, through one-on-one meetings and the cordial handshakes with President Xi Jinping. And also, you know, regardless of a country's distance from China and its size and population. So that's something I would like to highlight.
1: You know, it's fascinating. Some of the things that you're pointing out make me think of the new initiatives that President Xi Jinping has launched, because everyone in the whole world, they're familiar with the term Belt and Road Initiative, once called One Belt, One Road. I think it's still called One Belt, One Road in Chinese, but it's just been changed in English. However, there are these other initiatives like the GCI, for example. There's a few of them, but GCI is the Global Civilization Initiative. And what this initiative does, instead of building bridges and hospitals and ports and so forth, they build respect and understanding of cultures from throughout the world, whatever culture they are, how to protect, preserve, and respect those cultures. So that's really amazing to me, because the rise of Western civilizations over the last half millennia, you know, you've seen all of these Western empires take over the world at different points, or take over part of the world at different points, and impose their culture onto other peoples and nations. The French took over much of Africa, and now today, much of Africa, they speak French. The British took over much of the world, and now a lot of us speak English. I'm from an English-speaking country. It's called English, but I'm from America. I don't speak U.S. English or Americanish or Navajo. I speak English. And so they have forced us to become like them. And, you know, even Indians, they all speak English, you know, but they have their own native languages. They have, you know, dozens of languages in India. But what the GCI, this Global Civilization Initiative, launched by China and, you know, embraced by nations around the world, basically says is, we're not going to make you Chinese. You're from Nigeria, you're Nigerian, you have a beautiful heritage, you're a beautiful people, you have, you know, your own languages, you have your own customs, you have your own way of dressing, you have your own history, you have, and I think that is diplomatic. It's not just diplomatic at the level of the leaders, but it's a diplomatic at the level of people-to-people exchanges, where China is saying, yes, we're engaged in business together, yes, we're engaged in diplomacy together, but we're not trying to force you to be like us, like the Europeans did to everyone else.
0: Yeah, I'm really happy you pointed that out, because it might not be something that people just notice, right? Because it's something buried deep in a culture. And deep in a person's, any single individual's characteristics, this deep respect for others. And speaking of China's diplomacy, which I consider to be a great reflection of the traditional Chinese culture, speaking of it, one has to mention, or a Chinese person has to mention, the five principles of peaceful coexistence. In Chinese, it's called 五项基本原则, when it comes to its diplomatic conduct. Can I just share that with you, with our audience?
1: Please do.
0: Yeah.
1: Yeah.
0: And well, let me just read the list, okay? Which these five principles of peaceful coexistence has been serving as the bedrock of China's relations with all nations. Number one, mutual respect for sovereignty and territorial integrity. And second, mutual non-aggression. Third, non-interference in each other's internal affairs. Fourth, equality and mutual benefit. And fifth, peaceful coexistence. And as I'm reading this list, maybe our listeners, especially listeners from other countries, might consider it just as a list. But you know, do you know the significance of these for Chinese people?
1: Please elaborate.
0: Well, I have to say, when I hear this, it's like it's part of us. For generations, like starting with my parents' generation and then my generation, these five principles literally run in our blood. I mean, come to think of it, isn't it funny, almost like weird, for a country's diplomatic principles to be so deeply ingrained in its citizens' characteristics, like in a person's being, in our blood? It runs in our blood. And I don't know if you consider this to be a little odd, but us, like especially my generation, we grew up hearing these five principles of peaceful coexistence, and not just in the news, it's just somehow in the culture. And

0: The first reason, I think, for its deep influence, because it was put forward by Premier Zhou Enlai. I'm sure you know a lot about him, Premier Zhou Enlai, and how much he has been revered and honored and loved by the Chinese people. Like, he's, for us, he's as perfect as a human being can be. He's the example, and not just for political contexts or in building up of a nation, but as a person, you know, as a real human being. How can someone be as perfect as that? And he lived by his principles. You know, he sacrificed his entire being serving the country and serving the people. Like, someone real actually did that. It has been an example that we all look forward to. So he put forward these five principles of peaceful coexistence back in the 1953 in a meeting with an Indian delegation. And that has been the bedrock of China's relations for all nations. So that's the number one reason. And the other is all of these five principles, they make perfect sense to us. I mean, put these five principles in family relations, right? Mutual respect and mutual non-aggression, non-interference in others' internal affairs. You can probably control what your wife or husband eat for dinner, or even influence their work, but you can't interfere with their internal affairs, like what they're thinking, what their wishes are, and things like that, right? And also equality and mutual benefit, and also peaceful coexistence. So for us, these are not just principles for national conducts with other nations, but they make sense on a personal level too. And that's why, you know, we have such deep respect for these principles. And we can see that our nation, our country, has been upholding these principles. Like, they didn't just write it on paper or printed somewhere carved on rocks. The country lives by it when it comes to its international conduct. So, you know, that's why it has such deep influence for Chinese people. Oh, yeah.
1: You're listening to The Bridge.
2: Well, it's interesting because you're saying that, I'm realizing that I think this probably is universal between different countries because I definitely know from growing up and being a very young child,
0: Jason.
2: America's international principles are, you know, from TV and movies and culture as well. However, ours are not peaceful coexistence. Ours are, you know, freedom. And if you don't have freedom, we're bringing it to you. And so it's very different. Yeah. And that's in movies. You know, if you watch movies and the behavior of the hero, like in American movies, like there's a movie with Bruce Willis where he goes to Africa and he doesn't like the way Africans are treating each other. So he and his soldiers, they start killing people and then they're imposing the American way and everyone loves them for it. And that's the kind of movies that we have. That's the kind of culture that we have. The Americans have this international culture of Americanism ingrained too. However, I would say over the last 10 to 20 years, especially, Americans are coming to realize that our international culture and behavior is not good. And so we know what America is supposed to stand for and what America tells us to stand for, what our culture tells us to stand for. But we're in a period of deep reflection where we realize that maybe our international behaviors are not good. And so I think there's a lot of debate right now inside of America. I do want to talk specifically about China and the way that, okay, so here's the thing. I want to just say two things. Number one, in the international community, especially in Americans and English speaking people, there's a lot of concepts that, oh, China doesn't have allies because China doesn't have a military alliance system. However, this is a mistake. And that's one of the reasons I wanted to do this show. China actually does have a kind of different alliance system where it has partnerships and strategic partnerships and strategic dialogue partnerships, and they go up and down, and they have the very complex and very tiered system. But it's not based on America's system where America is like, well, if someone attacks you, we'll attack them together. We're all going to get our militaries together and start attacking people. That's not really the way China operates on a one-to-one, peer-to-peer basis in international diplomacy. However, China is part of something called the SCO, the Shanghai Cooperation Organization, which is a defensive in nature, but its purpose is not actually defense from foreign invaders. Its purpose is to prevent separatism and terrorism from within its territories. And another thing people don't realize is that while BRICS is comprised of China and India and several other countries, the SCO, China, the Shanghai Cooperation Organization, is also comprised of India and China and many other countries as well. And they do practice, you know, military exercises together, primarily the sort that would prevent terrorism within their territories. But I also, a third point, I want to talk about another thing Americans may not understand, Western people may not understand. China is now by far the most sought after friend. Let's call it, let's say friend in the family of nations. So if you look at, this is early 2026 this year, the leaders that are coming to China to speak with the leaders in China, in Beijing and elsewhere, the president of Uruguay, Prime Minister Keir Starmer of the UK came in January and February. Finland's prime minister came. Canada came. Actually, right after Mark Carney came, I was in Haikou, Hainan, for the for an expo, exporters to China. So in one of the huge things, there was a massive pavilion for Canada and many other countries. There were dozens and dozens. I think there were 60 countries from around the world represented at this expo in Haikou, Hainan. And they were all trying to get Chinese deals to so that these countries could export their products to China's mainland through Hainan, which is now a kind of special free economic zone where tariffs are very, I'll explain it actually. If you want to ship your products directly to the island of Hainan, an entire province, it's huge, multiple cities, you can. And you can just export there, no tariffs at all. However, if you want to export from there to China's mainland, you can do it for reduced tariffs, or you can add value to your product in Hainan by having a factory there or a partner factory there and adding, I think it's 30% value to your product at minimum. And then you can export your product from Hainan Island to China's mainland tariff-free. So there were all these companies from all over the world, big and small, there, and Canada was there huge. There were so many businesses from Canada in their pavilion. Most of the other pavilions were like two or three different kind of companies in their pavilion. But Canada's pavilion was like 20 companies. And they were all like trying to get all kinds of things like ginseng and tea and luggage cases and just on and on and on. I couldn't remember them all, but they were all trying to get their products firstly into Hainan and then also into China's mainland. So Canada is trying to kind of migrating away from the United States to some extent because this administration, the Trump administration, imposed tariffs on Canada. I mean, the Trump administration imposed tariffs on like 50 countries all over the world. That's like one quarter of all the countries in the entire world. Most of its own allies, including India. And then all these countries are basically turning to China and saying, would you be my friend? And so, like, I want to finish. The president of Republic of Korea has come to China. The president, he's the prime minister. He's called the Taishish. I'm mispronouncing that, but they have a special name for their prime minister. Mikhail Martin from Ireland has come to China. And then just in April, Mozambique, Vietnam, United Arab Emirates, Spain, Russia, Laos, and of course, Trump himself. So, I mean, all these, everyone is basically making a beeline to Beijing saying, hey, we want to be better friends with you. Why is that? I mean, it's really clear the United States has not been a good friend to the world.
0: Yeah. Can I say, I've actually been feeling pretty bad for people who work in the Ministry of Foreign Affairs, but, you know, for the past few years, because the amount of work they must have been, you know, doing even today, right? Just one event after another, and literally working themselves as horses, as we say in China. But it's a wonderful, it's also a wonderful time, right? Despite the fact that in so many other areas of the world, there are all kinds of trouble going on. And can you blame these countries voting with their feet? I mean, there are wars, right? There are still people starving, rockets shooting through the air. But here in China, it's peaceful, right? I see so many foreign vloggers. They're being, you know, they seem so shocked by how peaceful, how safe it is here. And I mean, it's something that we who have been living in China take for granted. We just realized that we've been taking it for granted. over the past few years, you know, from listening to these vloggers from other countries. And also, this is where so much of the things we use, you know, the things we eat are manufactured, the things we drive, right? From high-speed rail trains to, I don't know, like food, socks, shirts, or other electrical appliances or new things that are being invented into robots. This is where you come to buy them. So how can you blame them for coming here? Yeah, and of course, as China shows, very warm welcome to all who want to be friends with China. And as you are familiar with, like, China does not really advertise itself all that much, right? It's just like, kind of like quietly does her thing, you know, works hard, is nice to other people, and eventually you get discovered, right? Because the way your diligence and because the principles you uphold and that you actually live by, and also because the respect that you show, like you generally show to others. And these are not just words people say, right? These are not just slogans people shout out. You can see from China's actions. You can see from these actions that there's so much respect and there's this willingness, this wish that we can just all coexist on this planet, you know, without fighting with each other. And there are ways. Let's sit down. Let's sit down and talk about it and to find win-win situations where both sides will benefit. It's doable. I think China believes that it's all doable if we just get together and really work towards it.
2: You know, I want to talk about really fast. You know, I go to all these expos, like I mentioned, in addition to the CICPE, which was the one in Haikou, I went to CIFTIS in Beijing a few times, CIIE in Shanghai, and what all of these are, and there's a few more that I go to, CAAPA, and all these are companies from around the world getting together in China, and they're doing deals, export and import. I mean, the expos may be import expo or export expo. What really they are is business people getting a chance to meet. And they're usually Chinese business people and international business people. And they're making deals for importing and exporting at various forums. And one thing I see very often is a lot of African vendors. And mostly they are seeking to export to China because they do import a lot of products from China. But there are a lot of exporters coming to China looking to export their wares, their goods, their coffee, their, you know, products, their coconut oil and so forth to China. What is important about this is on May 1st, 2026, China dropped import tariffs to zero for all products from 53 African nations. There are 54 officially recognized African nations. So every country in Africa, except for one, can export anything to China and pay zero tariffs to export into China. Basically, so you're a coffee seller and you live in, Papua New Guinea. Oh, sorry, wrong continent. And you live in Sierra Leone and you're growing coffee. Well, you just added 1.4 billion potential customers for your product. So that is going to create opportunities for agriculture, for farmers, for, you know, all kinds of technologies for them who were selling to a smaller, less affluent population to sell to a gigantic population, which has, 500-600 million middle class consumers and another 50-100 million upper class consumers who can now buy those products. So, I'm sure the farmer in Yunnan who's growing coffee is like, this is going to be tough, more competition. But the farmers in Africa are going to be like, woohoo, I'm selling way more cocoa beans than I've ever sold.
0: Yeah. And think of the tourism that Africa can welcome, right, from Chinese tourists. Because Chinese consumers are actually very curious. They're very willing to explore. Mm. They're willing to spend for new experiences. And I think so these tariff-free accesses for all these African countries are not just for physical products. I think as the Chinese population, Chinese consumers get to know more about Africa from its products, from its people, from meeting more of its people, they're going to be more interested in visiting the continent, right? To know that different views that they can't see in China, as big as China is, right? It doesn't have the views that Africa does. So I think that's another huge bonus waiting in the future, too.
2: I was going to say, I just read an article on the Global Times from last week that I don't remember which country it was in Africa, but basically there was like a 40% increase.

0: increase in 2025 over 2024 of Chinese tourists going to that country. So I'm sure that for lots of countries all over Africa, that's the case, that more and more Chinese are traveling there. And I think, honestly, they want to see big animals like elephants and tigers and stuff like that.
1: Mm-hmm. And speaking of economic cooperation, have you noticed that on a lot of these visits by national leaders to China, and or not just national leaders, but experts from other fields, be them professors or maybe they are CEOs of, you know, certain companies, when they come to China and when they talk about their trip, and I see them on Bilibili a lot, they always talk about the tech companies or these innovation centers that they visited in China. And we see in the news how, you know, these national leaders from other countries, when they come to visit, it's not just about the banquets. It's not just about the ceremonies, but they actually go to, let's say, the Xiaomi factories, right? Or other, I don't know, innovation centers or AI application centers. They will actually go and talk to the head of companies that manufacture robots. They'll test things out. They'll see how advanced things are. And last time, I don't remember who it was who visited, but, you know, they were watching the show by robots, you know, robots dancing for them. So I think that's a new element to this diplomatic exchange at the national level. And that's not something that we saw, let's say, 10 or 20 years ago. So these guided visits to advanced tech companies and innovation centers, which opens doors for future collaborations, and also just offer a glimpse of China's modernization. I'm sure that's something you've noticed, too.
0: I do. I noticed that there are a lot of, even the governor of California, I can't remember what year he came, 2024, 2025, he came here and he went to BYD and he got to see a lot of their cool stuff. Unfortunately, I don't think the United States is going to let China's high-tech, low-cost cars into the United States because they're terrified that you guys are just at a better price point and American companies cannot compete. But when international visitors of various types, because I think Governor Gavin Newsom was called a sub-national diplomatic envoy because he's not even a federal level leader. But, you know, China shows them everything cool, you know, that they're doing, flying cars and all kinds of stuff, which I think is amazing. But I also want to talk about the fact that China is creating wealth in other countries. Okay, so let me just, you know, let's go back in time a little bit. Actually, we don't have to go back in time. In China today, there are, I don't know how many, hundreds of special economic zones. Each one of these special economic zones is in different places and they have different rules, but they make it easier for local and international companies to do business in a specific area. Usually there are already roads there, electricity, you get deals on using real estate or setting up factories. The government will even give foreign companies money to help set up factories. Like in the case of Shanghai, Elon Musk actually was a factory that was built for him that was paid by the Chinese government so that he would build a Tesla factory in China. So China has all of these special economic zones. And one of the ways in which China created prosperity when China was suffering, you know, 40 years ago and was really trying to become more prosperous was setting up these SEZs, special economic zones, where foreign companies could come to China, set up in various different kinds of roles, have low taxes or no taxes in some cases, but hire Chinese workers to do work, to learn, do technical skills transfer and to transfer technology to China under, you know, these were contracts that Western companies signed. They said, hey, and we're going to give you, you know, a factory and you're going to hire all these employees. And what we want is you to train them how to use this technology and to pass some of your IP to us so that we can in the future be able to be competitive in this field. And so American companies signed up for this. There was no, you know, there's this narrative of theft. China didn't steal anything. These American companies voluntarily transferred this technology. But I'm getting off point. The point of it is it was highly successful. Look at China today. China is, you know, it's not poor. It's GDP per capita is still about a third of an American. However, GDP for the whole nation by PPP is higher than America. So we have all kinds of, you know, China is moving along. China is making enormous progress. And one of the things that China has done and is doing for its international partners around the world is helping them build their own special economic zones. So I want to give an example. In Egypt, there is one called TEDA, Suez Economic and Trade Cooperation Zone. And China gave them money and provided, I think, that the zone now has 70,000 people working there, and there are investments of $1.6 billion and revenues over $3.7 billion, which means they've made $2 billion. But the point of it is they took China's idea, we want a special economic zone. And so a lot of countries, not just Egypt, but countries all throughout Africa, Southeast Asia, and elsewhere are setting up their own special economic zones, but not by themselves. They're doing it in many cases with China. China's saying, this is how you do it. We'll give you some investment. We'll send some of our companies to set up in your zone. They hire locals and Chinese staff. They do IP transfers. They do local training. You know, it's not even just in the special economic zones. And I spoke to a professor at Cambridge University. His name is Eustine Hauge. I've spoken to him a few times. One of the things he points out that China is doing in developing countries throughout the world is skills transfer. And that's happening in special economic zones, but it's also happening elsewhere. So China will oftentimes build, say, a hydropower dam, for example, for a country. Oftentimes that's with loans, and sometimes it's actually with grants. But one thing China will do is at first, it's staffed by Chinese personnel largely. Why? Because these Chinese personnel have, you know, decades of experience running hydropower dams in that company. But what they do is then they bring in Africans with college educations and they do skills transfer, on-the-job training. After a few years, the Chinese staff is gone, or there's a skeleton amount of Chinese staff, and then eventually they're gone. And what's happening is local Africans or local, you know, Laotians or local Cambodians are learning how to run this infrastructure for themselves. And when they have the technical capability to operate it without Chinese staff, the Chinese staff oftentimes disappears. And this is called skills transfer. It doesn't just mean that this dam is operated by people in the country in which the dam is operating. What it means is the next time that country opens a dam, they already have in-country skilled labor who know how to train the people to operate that dam. They're giving them the seed that that country needs to not just grow one tree, but to grow a forest.
1: And I've also read articles about projects like that. Like, imagine you study in a classroom with friends from like all over the world, and there's this classmate from China who has always been like really quiet. There's like, he's not too tall, not too handsome, and very, very quiet. Like, you just don't notice him, right? But over the months and years, you know, through occasional engagements, you notice how hardworking he is, right? He's doing his thing. He's always very friendly. And then maybe once or twice, you really needed help. And a lot of other people kind of backed off because, oh, wow, this really needs real commitment. And this person offers his help. Like, you guys don't even talk on most days. He's so quiet. He's sort of shy. But then when he really needs help, he actually offers, you know, all that he can. And later on, you get to know him a little better. You find out that there are actually, you know, a lot of skills that you can learn from him, and that he's so willing to share them with you. And slowly, year after year, you develop this genuine trust with this person. You know that he has the ability to do a lot of things. He just doesn't brag about them. You know, you don't meet him at parties. You've never had a drink with him or, you know, a long chat. But you know that he's very dependable. He's very steady, and he's so willing to offer help. And when you're willing to get to know him, he's very, very friendly, and he's willing to share all the precious knowledge that he's learned.
0: Well, you know, actually, that reminds me, there was a project built in the late 1960s called the Tesoro Railway. And this was built in Africa across two different countries to facilitate the first rail, you know, South-South rail project. That means countries of what used to be called the Global South, helping another country from the Global South. And this was done under Mao Zedong. And the reason it's important is because I don't think people realize, because China's kind of wealthy now, but at that point, China was as poor as most countries in Africa. And so when Mao Zedong sent workers and engineers from China to build this railway in Africa, they were giving help that China needed. You know, that could have been a project that got built in China. But China built it in Africa because China was eager to have international friends. And so they sacrificed short-term, you know, prosperity and growth inside of China to help their brothers and sisters

0: helping you build. And I think there's a, you know, in the United States, we use something called game theory. And the idea in game theory is there's one winner. And in China's philosophy, they don't use game theory the same way. They call it win-win diplomacy. So in the United States, there's this concept called zero-sum diplomatic engagement. Basically, we're going to make it so you lose so that we're winning. Even if we have to lose, we want you to lose worse so that we're the winner. But in China's diplomatic engagements, they're like, okay, we'll build a bridge for you and your economic growth will improve. And then the benefit for us is you'll be wealthier and you'll be able to buy more of our products. And so like everyone is winning. One thing I want to give an example of, because modern day China. Okay, let's back up. A few years ago, I don't know, 5, 6, 7, 8 years ago, I found there's a bridge in Bangladesh called the 8th Bangladesh-China Friendship Bridge. And I was like, oh, wow, that's amazing. And it's a really amazing bridge, and it bridges this huge river and provides access between cities and facilitates economic growth, and locals can sell their products across the river, and you don't need a ferry anymore, and people are just more convenient to visit their family or go to the capital, and all these benefits. And I thought, wow, but it's called the 8th. So I went to investigate, where's the 7th? And only in the last few weeks, I finally found them all, because they're really hard. Some of them have been renamed, and some of them were built in like the early 1990s. So they've been building these for the last 4 decades. And for, you know, the China-Bangladesh friendship bridge, and then the next one and the next one. Now we're on number 8, right? And maybe number 9 is going to come in the future. But think about that. You're a country like Bangladesh, one of the poorest countries in the world. And China just shows up and says, hey, we'll build a bridge for you. We're going to pay for everything. Our engineers are going to come in and set it up, build it, you know, train local people how to maintain it. And then we're going to leave. And this, okay. And then they just keep doing that every few years again and again and again. How transformed is Bangladesh's modern lifestyle and economy? Because there are just bridges over very difficult, you know, places, huge rivers that have been built all over the country by some foreign government. That's really amazing. And you know what happens is Chinese companies, you know, China used to make t-shirts a lot. I'm sure they do, but you know, a lot of that's been outsourced to other countries. One of those is Bangladesh. But Bangladesh's ability to make those textiles and to create wealth in its own country, even though it may be difficult, is really facilitated by the kinds of things that China has helped them build. And not just bridges, but hospitals and other infrastructure as well. And China's doing this in countries all over the world. I mean, if you have seen the data that I have seen, China has built hundreds of hospitals, hundreds of bridges, thousands of schools all over the world. And so there's just, you know, millions, if not tens of millions of people who are benefiting from this. Is Chinese diplomacy.
1: Mm-hmm.
0: I think it's remarkable.
1: As you were saying, I'm thinking one feeling I get from the years that I lived in the States was this deep sense of cynicism. I'm not trying to be negative. I'm just telling you about my personal experience, right? Mm-hmm. And that kind of cynicism was a little shocking to me. It was as if it was hard in that culture or environment to believe that people can be genuinely nice, like people can be self-sacrificing, and not just people, but society. Or a family, societies, a nation as a whole can be like that, you know, can believe in the fact that we can all improve our lives together. It doesn't have to be a me taking things from you so I can survive and I don't care what happens to you. It's not like that in this culture. But sometimes I get maybe it's hard for people from other cultures to generally believe in that it's possible, that win-win situations is possible. And that one nation is actually willing to do this. It doesn't have to maximize its profit, as is the theme of capitalism, right?
0: Mm.
1: Not just that you have to make profits, but you have to maximize your profit in spite of anything else. You know, do all you can to max. It doesn't make sense. At least it doesn't make sense to me. Why does it have to be like that? Why can't you and I both have enough and both have more than enough? So we all have enough pie to eat and no one starves. Why can't it be like that? So in China, growing up,

0: in China, living in China, I don't get that sense of cynicism. You know, we generally believe that humans can be nice. You can live with others in harmony, even though you are each one of us is an individual and every one of us a little different. But on the whole, we can live in harmony. And I think all the principles guiding China's diplomatic relations is rooted. It has its philosophical roots in traditional Chinese culture. And the one word that always pops out is harmony. You have phrases that we in China grew up with, right? 以和为贵, which is harmony is the greatest good. Now, the culture believes in this and acts accordingly. And that means on a personal level, like in family, right? You are willing to make sacrifices. You're willing to compromise. You're willing to take a step forward or a step back so that the family can work together. And this is the same at the national level. And that's how, you know, China has been pursuing its path of peaceful development. And it actually actualized, they put this in action. Its rise was peaceful, has been peaceful. And other phrases like harmony without uniformity, meaning harmony achieved while people are living with differences, harmony achieved despite the differences, right? And we have phrases such as the world is for all, not, you know, not just for us, for me, not just for one, but for all. And also, we are striving for community with a shared future for mankind and reflecting its sense of collective responsibility. These are not just slogans that, you know, that you see on walls or you hear in the news. One day you come to realize that this culture, this nation lives by it, believes in it. And that is very, very moving. It's like someone who's been truly loved can truly believe in love. But if you grew up in a society that, you know, or in a family, and you've never felt unconditional love or unconditional help, you don't believe that exists. But here in China, especially, you know, I mentioned Premier Zhou Enlai, when you grow up in a society, in a nation with figures like that, you know, Chairman Mao, how he literally, you know, for all his life, he stood up for the people. He worked for the people, for the benefit of the people. I don't know if you heard the stories before, but he, like in his senior years, he still wore this pajama that had like 73 patches on it, not because he couldn't afford it. Now, people would think, oh, well, China was poor. Yeah, it was poor, but not that poor. You know, he was the leader of a nation. Why did he insist on wearing that same pajama? And also the slippers that he wore had patches on them. You know, he wore them for like over two decades. The real reason was not he couldn't afford it, but the fact was that he considered himself to be one among the people. And if the country was still anyone, if there's one person who was still suffering, who still lacked food or, you know, nice clothing, he would live like that. And when you live and grow up with heroes and impact, you know, heroes and figures like that, you know that love is real. You know that respect is real. You know that honor is real. It's not just like fancy fairy tales. People actually lived like that. And they guide you. They guide you spiritually and philosophically. So, yeah, I mean, China's diplomatic relations, it's not just, rules that people typed up so that we know how to conduct with other countries. It's built upon solid and deep traditional culture and beliefs.
1: You know, when you're speaking, I'm reflecting on the fact that I've had these arguments online because every single day I post one diplomatic action that China has taken in the world where China built or helped another country. Every single day I have for the last 5 years or so. And some of the time I'll say, oh, China built this hospital here and they paid for everything. And now it's a fully functioning hospital. It's called such and such. It's in this country. And someone will say, why did you say that China built that for free? It's not free. They got something. You know it. It's just not. And it's always in America.

0: beings in the world that are not totally selfish.
1: See, that's why I feel I have a soft spot for people like that. I know that it's easy to start bickering, you know, with voices like that. But at another level, there I have a soft spot for them because it shows that they have not felt love of that level in his or her life. If they've been truly loved, if they've been if someone had cared for them unconditionally and truly loved them, what does it mean to truly love someone? Is that you put down your own needs and to help the other person, right? You literally put down what you're doing and what you want to help the other person achieve what he or she wants. It's like, you know, responsible parents, what they do for their kids. But it can happen at all kinds of levels. So I don't know, you know, in the future, when you talk to people like that, feel compassion for them too. You know, if they've lived in a culture.
0: Sure, I'll do my best.
1: Lived in a culture like this with heroes that, you know, like Zhang Guimei Lao Shi, I mentioned her a lot. She literally, in Chinese analogy, is like someone who is like the candle, like burning herself to light up the lives of others. And that's what she has been doing. And every one of her student, and she also takes care of a orphanage, and all the kids in the orphanage calls her Zhang Mama, like Mama Zhang. And these are kids who can be more confident than other kids who grew up with both parents or in a big family. Why? Because they felt genuine love. Even though the mother figure is shared by many, many other hundreds of other kids, but each one of them see how this candle lights up herself so that their lives is brightened, that they have a future. And it touches you to the core. You will not be the same person if you've been loved like that by someone, maybe your grandma, maybe your mom, or someone that's not related to you at all. And that's the case for, that's also the explanation for why people love Chairman Mao. You know why Chinese people think about him and love him to this day? It's because the Chinese people, they feel loved unconditionally by this person. You know, even if you were just a poor farmer, that you had nothing, you know that someone was willing to sacrifice everything, even his own life, so that you can have your piece of land, so that you can have something to build your life upon, so that your dignity, your independence, your life wouldn't be trampled upon by others. You know, that's genuine love.
0: I want to talk about a couple of specific policy ways that China actually engages with other countries. And we don't have a lot of time. I want to see if we can touch these two topics before we go. One is, and this is really important, and I think this cannot be underestimated in the world today, and it may be one of the reasons that the world is changing. One of the primary reasons that the world is changing is that when China gives loans or grants or whatever it is, engagement with another country, they do something called providing economic support without strings attached. And why this is important is that after World War II, the IMF, the International Monetary Fund, and World Bank created these loans and finance packages for developing countries with strings attached through a system called a tranche system. So, oh, you need to borrow $1 billion. Okay, we're going to give you 100 million at a time. At each one of these levels of 100 million, you need to change your internal economic political structure to the way that we tell you. Okay, we gave you the first 100 million. Now you need to privatize all your banks. Okay, give you another 100 million. Now you need to sell all of your national forests. And then by the time you get to a billion, your country has basically sold out its resources to Western corporations who have bought up your banks and your national resources and so forth. And this is a way that wealth extraction occurred after countries got their political independence. And so this is the true debt trap. This is what debt trap actually means. The IMF and World Bank using loans and financing projects to create an economic system by which these countries were exploited. Now, when China gives a loan, okay, we're going to build a bridge and we're going to loan you $100 million and it's going to be 3% interest. Here's the money. That's it. There's nothing else. China does not interfere in those countries' internal political structures at all. And that is really important. That's why countries

0: in the developing world are turning to China and the Belt and Road Initiative and the BRICS Bank because they don't want to be told what to do anymore.
1: Because China knows that we don't want others interfering in our internal affairs. We don't want others to tell us what to do. You know, because you don't even understand us deep enough to offer any advice, right? First of all. And so China doesn't want to do that for others. And China doesn't ask others to, hey, take my beliefs, take my way of doing things and just implement it in your country. China does not do that, right? You can come and study it. You can spend time getting to know the way we do things. And maybe you'll find a thing or two that will help you in your country. And, you know, we'll love to offer help like that. And just as you mentioned, when China offers economic support without strings attached, it sounds like a scam, right? So maybe it'll take some time for the rest of the world to understand China, to get an idea, to build up the trust. Every nation wants the best, wants, first of all, to cover its own interest when it comes to international relations. And it's the same. It's the same for China. It's just China generally believes that if you can live a better life, then I can too, because we are all connected together. And that's the basic logic, which somehow is missed by some other nations.
0: I just want one last thing. I get to see as a journalist here in China, as an American journalist especially, I get invited to a lot of forums in China for youth and scientists and so forth from international, from all countries all over the world who come to China and make friends. And why I think this is important is China very much, and a lot of countries value this, but China, I think, particularly values what we call people-to-people exchanges. And so China has all of these forums where the
1: exactly. And there, I've heard a lot of programs tied to visits emphasizing, you know, shared history or future cooperation. And the point is to create emotional resonance, emotional bridges, you know, beyond just formal agreements. And China, you know, from its top leader to its people, believe in the strength of people-to-people friendship. It's just in our heads, we've had different things installed, you know, like software programming. And also, I think China believes in the power and the strength of, you know, people letting up fires, in a phrase, we put it that way. And even if it's just little fires, eventually it's going to have the power to make huge changes.
0: As we're a show that tries to build bridges between the United States and China, I want to point out one or two specific opportunities for Westerners, especially U.S. citizens, to come to China. So every single year, there is something called the Kuliang Forum. And the Kuliang Forum, it happens in Fujian, but it's also been held in New York City. So please look into that. If you're a young person in college or you're in high school, or maybe you're just recently out of college and you want to come to China and meet hundreds of Chinese youths and hundreds of American youths who are getting together and meeting and talking, you can look up Kuliang, which is K-U-L-I-A-N-G, Kuliang, and look for Bond with Kuliang or Kuliang Forum, and you can come to China, potentially, stay with other youth, and make friends that will last you a lifetime here in China. And there are other opportunities for universities, University of Virginia and other universities who take tours through China, meet up with Chinese youth on this side and just, you know, come to China, mm-hmm. you know, make some friends.
1: Yeah. Hopefully over time, people will get to feel and build up the trust and believe in the possibility of peaceful coexistence.
0: Thank you so much for your time, listeners. Thank you so much for your time, baby.

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1: Now the news. I'm Hong Zhan. Chinese Vice Premier Zhang Guoqing says cooperation between China and Russia has achieved fruitful results under the strategic guidance of the two heads of state. He made the remarks while addressing the opening ceremony of the 10th China-Russia Expo in Harbin. The Chinese Vice Premier and Russian Deputy Prime Minister Yuri Trutnev read out congratulatory letters from the two heads of state during the expo's opening ceremony. Gu Tianqi brings more details about the expo.
2: This year's expo features 8 major exhibition zones, attracting more than 1,500 domestic and international enterprises from 46 countries and regions. Beyond the exhibition halls, Russian delegation have also conducted field visits to Chinese companies. A delegation from the Republic of Buryatia visited one of the Northeast China's largest building materials distribution centers to explore potential areas of cooperation. From everyday consumer goods to advanced helicopters, and from mineral resources to intelligent robotics, China-Russia cooperation now spans a wide range of sectors. Economic ties and people-to-people exchanges between the two countries continue to advance toward higher quality development and broader future prospects.
1: Police authorities from China, the United States, and the United Arab Emirates have carried out their first joint international law enforcement operation targeting telecom and online fraud in Dubai. China's Ministry of Public Security said police dismantled 9 fraud dens and captured 276 suspects. Israeli Prime Minister Benjamin Netanyahu and US President Donald Trump have reportedly discussed the possibility of renewed fighting against Iran during a phone call. According to Israel's state-owned Kan TV, a senior Israeli official said the United States could join Israel in launching attacks if the conflict resumes. Netanyahu later held a cabinet meeting to discuss Israel's multiple security fronts. Jim Spellman reports.
3: U.S. President Donald Trump spoke on the phone Sunday with Israeli Prime Minister Benjamin Netanyahu in a call that lasted more than half an hour. The two discussed the possibility of new military strikes against Iran as peace talks appear to have stalled. Short time

0: after the call Trump posted on social media, quote, for Iran, the clock is ticking and they better get moving fast or there won't be anything left of them. We're also getting a rundown of where the two sides stand from Iran's semi-official Mehr news agency. They report Iran has set these issues as requirements for renewed negotiations. To begin with, an end of the war on all fronts, including Lebanon, a lifting of U.S. sanctions, the release of frozen Iranian assets, compensation for war damages, and recognition of Iran's control of the Strait of Hormuz. Mehr reports the U.S. side responded by rejecting those proposals while demanding the transfer of enriched uranium from Iran to the United States and long-term restrictions on Iran's nuclear sector.
1: Iranian President Masoud Pezeshkian has accused the United States and Israel of trying to create division among Muslim countries. During talks in Tehran with Pakistani Interior Minister Mohsin Naqvi, Pezeshkian said Iran seeks friendly relations with neighboring Muslim states and called for greater regional cooperation to ensure peace and stability. He also praised Pakistan's mediation efforts following recent fighting involving Iran, the United States, and Israel. The Ebola outbreak in the Democratic Republic of the Congo has led to the closure of the country's borders with Rwanda. The mayor of Rubavu district in Rwanda's western province said the closure will remain in place for an indefinite period to prevent the spread of the disease. The Africa Centers for Disease Control and Prevention said the latest Ebola outbreak has caused at least 87 deaths. It warned that the outbreak is driven by the Bondi Boudreau strain, which carries a high risk of regional spread. French rider Valentin Debiz of China's ZX Moto has won another tight race at the Czech round of the Supersport World Championship. Debiz has secured his fifth win of the season with the Chinese motorcycle manufacturer. DAU continues its daily box office dominance in China, grossing 470 million yuan, or about $69 million, by Sunday afternoon. The low-budget movie features first-time actors and has outperformed all other May Day holiday releases. And that's the news. I'm Wang Zihan.
2: How has China created an international flurry of deeping diplomatic friends? Welcome to The Bridge, enlightening conversations on world cultures, life, and everything in between. Hey everyone, this is Jason Smith, host of The Bridge podcast from sunny California. If you like the show, don't forget to subscribe. We love The Bridge.

0: Hey everyone, I'm Jason Smith, originally from sunny California, now living in beautiful Beijing. Today with me is Bebe.
1: Hey Jason, how are you doing?
0: I'm good. Yeah, good.
1: Wait, wonderful.
0: Yeah. How are you?
1: not bad. I'm very excited to get talking. And that we're ready to share it with our listeners.
0: I've also, because this we're going to be talking about Chinese diplomacy, I've got my book out because there's just a lot of projects in there that outline how it is that China helps its international partners. But before we get to that, a poll from this year shows that respondents from the US closest allies, Canada, Germany, France, and the UK, all say it's, quote, better to depend on China, end quote, with a majority of Canadians, 57%, choosing China. Bebe,
1: yeah.
0: You've been covering China in international relations for a very long time. You know, U.S. President Trump was just in Beijing. How do you think China treats its international friends?
1: Well, very diplomatically, if I had to use one word to describe it, honorable ceremonies, the red carpet all rolled out. In China, I mean, it's all in the news. And we're very used to seeing these welcoming ceremonies. You know, these ceremonies, these grand ceremonies welcoming foreign leaders. I don't know if, like, citizens in the U.S., like, just regular Americans, well, do they get the chance to see events like that when, you know, covering state leaders visiting the U.S.? But in China, it's very common. It's in, you know, everyday news. But the thing about China's diplomacy, I think what amazes me is not how grand or how just how handsome the honor guards are, but the equality and respect

0: that China shows foreign leaders, especially over the past few years, because there are so many national leaders visiting Beijing, China. Mm-hmm. We had the chance to see it over and over again in the news, you know, on TV, on social media. And the amazing thing is, no matter if the leader is from a major or a small country, off from somewhere we haven't even heard of, the ceremony is of the same grand style. We have the president and the first lady welcoming the national leader and the guards and the music and the banquet. And I think that's something that really stands out. And oftentimes, to be honest, Jason, especially as you mentioned, the flurry of diplomatic visits from other countries, often it's a leader from a nation that the Chinese people are not very familiar with. You know, it could be a nation from somewhere off on the map that we can't really pin down, especially over the past few years. And even that, you see the same grand ceremony. And I think that's something that tells, you know, the Chinese people how much respect and actually honoring equality and in the country's actions.
1: That's a really good point. I was just going to say, I think it was there was a diplomatic envoy from Brunei. I'm sorry, people from Brunei, I'm going to say something. I don't know where you are right now at the top of my head, but I have to be, someone have to point it at a map and show me, you know, that, but they were walking down the red carpet. There were all the soldiers lined up. There were limos everywhere. You know, President Xi Jinping was walking them down the red, red carpet. And I was like, yeah, this is a country that, you know, the vast majority of billions of people in the world, they don't know who this country even is, but their leader is treated like, you know, like royalty. It's really quite amazing. Yeah.
0: Yeah. So I don't know if like Americans would see this on the news, maybe with the visit from President Trump, right, to China or vice versa. But in China, in the news, you know, that would be the top news of the day. So-and-so leader from this and that country coming to China. And you get to see the highlights of the ceremony with the military honors, you know, the national flags, and just signaling the amount of respect and equal standing, regardless of a country's size or population. And also another point I wanted to share is the emphasis on personal respect, you know, through one-on-one meetings and the cordial handshakes with President Xi Jinping. And also, you know, regardless of a country's distance from China and its size and population. So that's something I would like to highlight.
1: You know, it's fascinating. Some of the things that you're pointing out make me think of the new initiatives that President Xi Jinping has launched, because everyone in the whole world, they're familiar with the term Belt and Road Initiative, once called One Belt, One Road. I think it's still called One Belt, One Road in Chinese, but it's just been changed in English. However, there are these other initiatives like the GCI, for example. There's a few of them, but GCI is the Global Civilization Initiative. And what this initiative does, instead of building bridges and hospitals and ports and so forth, they build respect and understanding of cultures from throughout the world, whatever culture they are, how to protect, preserve, and respect those cultures. So that's really amazing to me, because the rise of Western civilizations over the last half millennia, you know, you've seen all of these Western empires take over the world at different points, or take over part of the world at different points, and impose their culture onto other peoples and nations. The French took over much of Africa, and now today, much of Africa, they speak French. The British took over much of the world, and now a lot of us speak English. I'm from an English-speaking country. It's called English. But I'm from America. I don't speak U.S. English or Americanish or Navajo. I speak English. And so they have forced us to become like them. And, you know, even Indians, they all speak English, you know, but they have their own native languages. They have, you know, dozens of languages in India. But what the GCI, this Global Civilization Initiative, launched by China and, you know, embraced by nations around the world, basically says is, we're not going to make you Chinese. You're from Nigeria, you're Nigerian, you have a beautiful heritage, you're a beautiful people, you have, you know, your own languages, you have your own customs, you have your own way of dressing, you have your own history, you have, and I think that is diplomatic. It's not just diplomatic at the level of the leaders, but it's a diplomatic at the level of people-to-people exchanges, where China is saying, yes, we're engaged in business together, yes, we're engaged in diplomacy together, but we're not trying to force you to be like us, like the Europeans did to everyone else.
0: Yeah, I'm really happy you pointed that out, because it might not be something that people

0: well, let me just read the list, okay? Which these five principles of peaceful coexistence has been serving as the bedrock of China's relations with all nations. Number one, mutual respect for sovereignty and territorial integrity. And second, mutual non-aggression. Third, non-interference in each other's internal affairs. Fourth, equality and mutual benefit. And fifth, peaceful coexistence. And as I'm reading this list, maybe our listeners, especially listeners from other countries, might consider it just as a list. But you know, do you know the significance of these for Chinese people?
1: Please elaborate.
0: Well, I have to say, when I hear this, it's like, it's part of us. For generations, like starting with my parents' generation, and then my generation, these five principles literally run in our blood. I mean, come to think of it, isn't it funny, almost like weird, for a country's diplomatic principles to be so deeply ingrained in its citizens' characteristics, like in a person's being, in our blood? It runs in our blood. And I don't know if you consider this to be a little odd, but us, like especially my generation, we grew up hearing these five principles of peaceful coexistence. And not just in the news, it's just somehow in the culture. And the first reason, I think, for its deep influence, because it was put forward by Premier Zhou Enlai. I'm sure you know a lot about him, Premier Zhou Enlai, and how much he has been revered and honored and loved by the Chinese people. Like, he's, for us, he's as perfect as a human being can be. He's the example. And not just for political contexts or in building up of a nation, but as a person, you know, as a real human being. How can someone be as perfect as that? And he lived by his principles. You know, he sacrificed his entire being serving the country and serving the people. Like someone real actually did that. It has been an example that we all look forward to. So he put forward these five principles of peaceful coexistence back in 1953 in a meeting with an Indian delegation, and that has been the bedrock of China's relations for all nations. So that's the number one reason. And the other is all of these five principles, they make perfect sense to us. I mean, put these five principles in family relations. Right, mutual respect and mutual non-aggression, non-interference in others' internal affairs. You can probably control what your wife or husband eat for dinner or even influence their work, but you can't interfere with their internal affairs, like what they're thinking, what their wishes are and things like that, right? And also equality and mutual benefit and also peaceful coexistence. So for us, these are not just principles for national conducts with other nations, but they make sense on a personal level too. And that's why, you know, we have such deep respect for these principles. And we can see that our nation, our country, has been upholding these principles. Like they didn't just write it on paper or printed somewhere carved on rocks. The country lives by it when it comes to its international conduct. So, you know, that's why it has such deep influence for Chinese people. Oh,
2: yeah. You're listening to The Bridge.
1: Well, it's interesting because as you're saying that, I'm realizing that I think this probably is universal between different countries because I definitely know from growing up and being a very young child,
0: I'm sorry,
1: what
0: Jason.
1: America's international principles are, you know, from TV and movies and culture as well. However, ours are not peaceful coexistence. Ours are, you know, freedom. And if you don't have freedom, we're bringing it to you. And so it's very different. Yeah. And that's in movies. You know, if you watch movies and the behavior of the hero, like in American movies, like there's a movie with Bruce Willis where he goes to Africa and he doesn't like the way Africans are treating each other. So he and his soldiers, they start killing people and then they're imposing the American way and everyone loves them for it. And that's the kind of movies that we have. That's the kind of culture that we have. The Americans have this international culture of Americanism ingrained too. However, I would say over the last 10 to 20 years, especially, Americans are coming to realize that our international culture

0: behavior is not good. And so we know what America is supposed to stand for and what America tells us to stand for, what our culture tells us to stand for. But we're in a period of deep reflection where we realize that maybe our international behaviors are not good. And so I think there's a lot of debate right now inside of America. I do want to talk specifically about China and the way that, okay, so here's the thing. I want to just say two things. Number one, in the international community, especially in Americans and English speaking people, there's a lot of concepts that, oh, China doesn't have allies because China doesn't have a military alliance system. However, this is a mistake. And that's one of the reasons I wanted to do this show. China actually does have a kind of different alliance system where it has partnerships and strategic partnerships and strategic dialogue partnerships, and they go up and down, and they have a very complex and very tiered system. But it's not based on America's system where America is like, well, if someone attacks you, we'll attack them together. We're all going to get our militaries together and start attacking people. That's not really China, the way China operates on a one-to-one, peer-to-peer basis in international diplomacy. However, China is part of something called the SCO, the Shanghai Cooperation Organization, which is a defensive in nature, but its purpose is not actually defense from foreign invaders. Its purpose is to prevent separatism and terrorism from within its territories. And another thing people don't realize is that while BRICS is comprised of China and India and several other countries, the SCO, China, the Shanghai Cooperation Organization, is also comprised of India and China and many other countries as well. And they do practice, you know, military exercises together, primarily the sort that would prevent terrorism within their territories. But I also, a third point, I want to talk about another thing Americans may not understand, Western people may not understand. China is now by far the most sought after friend, let's say friend, in the family of nations. So if you look at, this is early 2026 this year, the leaders that are coming to China to speak with the leaders in China, in Beijing and elsewhere, the president of Uruguay, Prime Minister Keir Starmer of the UK came in January and February. Finland's Prime Minister came. Canada came. Actually, right after Mark Carney came, I was in Haikou, Hainan, for an expo, exporters to China. So, and one of the huge things there was a massive pavilion for Canada and many other countries. There were dozens and dozens. I think there were 60 countries from around the world represented at this expo in Haikou, Hainan. And they were all trying to get Chinese deals so that these countries could export their products to China's mainland through Hainan, which is now a kind of special free economic zone where tariffs are very, I'll explain it actually. If you want to ship your products directly to the island of Hainan, an entire province, it's huge, multiple cities, you can. And you can just export there, no tariffs at all. However, if you want to export from there to China's mainland, you can do it for reduced tariffs, or you can add value to your product in Hainan by having a factory there or a partner factory there and adding, I think it's 30% value to your product at minimum. And then you can export your product from Hainan Island to China's mainland tariff-free. So there were all these companies from all over the world, big and small, there, and Canada was there huge. There were so many businesses from Canada in their pavilion. Most of the other pavilions were like two or three different kind of companies in their pavilion. But Canada's pavilion was like 20 companies. And they were all like trying to get all kinds of things like ginseng and tea and luggage cases and just on and on and on. I couldn't remember them all, but they were all trying to get their products firstly into Hainan and then also into China's mainland. So Canada is trying to kind of migrating away from the United States to some extent because this administration, the Trump administration, imposed tariffs on Canada. I mean, the Trump administration imposed tariffs on like 50 countries all over the world. That's like one quarter of all the countries in the entire world. Most of its own allies, including India. And then all these countries are basically turning to China and saying, would you be my friend? And so, like, I want to finish. The president of Republic of Korea has come to China. The president, he's the prime minister. He's called the Taoiseach. I'm mispronouncing that, but they have a special name for their prime minister. Mikhail Martin from Ireland has come to China. And then just in April, Mozambique, Vietnam, United Arab Emirates, Spain, Russia, Laos, and of course, Trump himself. So, I mean, all these, everyone is basically making a beeline to Beijing saying, hey, we want to be better friends with you. Why is that? I mean, it's really clear the United States has not been a good friend to the world.
1: Yeah. Can I say, I've actually been feeling pretty bad for people who work in the Ministry of Foreign Affairs, but, you know, for the past few years, because the amount of work they must have been, you know, doing even today, right? Just one event after another, and literally working themselves as horses, as we say in China. But it's a wonderful, it's also a wonderful time, right? Despite the fact that in so many other areas of the world, there are all kinds of trouble going on. And can you blame these countries voting with their feet? I mean, there are wars, right? There are still people starving, rockets shooting through the air. But here in China, it's peaceful, right? I see so many foreign vloggers. They're being, you know, they seem so shocked by how peaceful, how safe it is here. And I mean, it's something that we who have been living in China take for granted. We just realized that we've been taking it for granted over the past few years, you know, from listening to these vloggers from other countries. And also, this is where so much of the things we use and all the things we eat are manufactured, the things we drive, right? From high-speed rail trains to, I don't know, like food, socks, shirts, or other electrical appliances or new things that are being invented and to robots. This is where you come to buy them. So how can you blame them for coming here? Yeah, and of course, as China shows, very warm welcome to all who want to be friends with China. And as you are familiar with, like, China does not really advertise itself all that much, right? It's just like kind of like quietly does her thing, you know, works hard, is nice to other people, and eventually you get discovered, right? Because the way your diligence and because the principles you uphold and that you actually live by, and also because the respect that you show, like you generally show to others. And these are not just words people say, right? These are not just slogans people shout out. You can see from China's actions. You can see from these actions that there's so much respect and there's this willingness, this wish that we can just all coexist on this planet, you know, without fighting with each other. And there are ways. Let's sit down. Let's sit down and talk about it and to find win-win situations where both sides will benefit. It's doable. I think China believes that it's all doable if we just get together and really work towards it.
0: You know, I want to talk about really fast. You know, I go to all these expos, like I mentioned, in addition to the CICPE, which was the one in Haikou. I went to CIFTIS in Beijing a few times, CIIE in Shanghai, and what all of these are. And there's a few more that I go to, CAAPA. And all these are companies from around the world getting together in China. And they're doing deals, export and import. I mean, the expos may be import expo or export expo. What really they are is business people getting a chance to meet. And they're usually Chinese business people and international business people. And they're making deals for importing and exporting at various forums. And one thing I see very often is a lot of African vendors. And mostly they are seeking to export to China because they do import a lot of products from China. But there are a lot of exporters coming to China looking to export their wares, their goods, their coffee, their, you know, products, their coconut oil and so forth to China. What is important about this is on May 1st, 2026, China dropped import tariffs to zero for all products from 53 African nations. There are 54 officially recognized African nations. So every country in Africa, except for one, can export anything to China and pay zero tariffs to export into China. Basically, so you're a coffee seller and you live in, I don't know, Papua New Guinea, Oh, sorry, wrong continent. And you live in Sierra Leone and you're growing coffee. Well, you just added 1.4 billion potential customers for your product. So that is going to create opportunities for agriculture, for farmers, for, you know, all kinds of technologies for them who were selling to a smaller, less affluent population to sell to a gigantic population, which has, I don't know, 500-600 million middle class consumers and another 50-100 million upper class consumers who can now buy those products. So, I mean, I'm sure the farmer in Yunnan who's growing coffee is like, this is going to be tough, more competition. But the farmers in Africa are going to be like, woohoo, I'm selling way more cocoa beans than I've ever sold.
1: Yeah. And think of the tourism that Africa can welcome, right, from Chinese tourists. Because Chinese consumers are actually very curious. They're very willing to explore. Mm. They're willing to spend for new experiences. And I think so these tariff-free accesses for all these African countries are not just for physical products. I think as the Chinese population, Chinese consumers get to know more about Africa from its products, from its people, from meeting more of its people, they're going to be more interested in visiting the continent, right? To know that different views, the views that they can't see in China, as big as China is, right? It doesn't have the views that Africa does. So I think that's another huge bonus waiting in the future too.
0: I was going to say, I just read an article on the Global Times from last week that I don't remember which country it was in Africa, but basically there was like a 40% increase in 2025 over 2024 of Chinese tourists going to that country. So I'm sure that for lots of countries all over Africa, that's the case, that more and more Chinese are traveling there. And I think, honestly, they want to see big animals like elephants and tigers and stuff like that.
1: Mm-hmm. And speaking of economic cooperation, have you noticed that on a lot of these visits by national leaders to China, or not just national leaders, but experts from other fields, be them professors or maybe they are CEOs of, certain companies, when they come to China and when they talk about their trip, and I see them on Bilibili a lot, they always talk about the tech companies or these innovation centers that they visited in China. And we see in the news how, you know, these national leaders from other countries, when they come to visit, it's not just about the banquets. It's not just about the ceremonies, but they actually go to, let's say, the Xiaomi factories, right? Or other, I don't know, innovation centers or AI application centers. They will actually go and talk to the head of companies that manufacture robots. They'll test things out. They'll see how advanced things are. And last time, I don't remember who it was who visited, but, you know, they were watching the show by robots, you know, robots dancing for them. So I think that's a new element to this diplomatic exchange at the national level. And that's not something that we saw, let's say, 10 or 20 years ago. So these guided visits to advanced tech companies and innovation centers, which opens doors for future collaborations, and also just offer a glimpse of China's modernization. I'm sure that's something you've noticed too.
0: I do. I noticed that there are a lot of, even the governor of California, I can't remember what year he came, 2024, 2025, he came here and he went to BYD and he got to see a lot of their cool stuff. Unfortunately, I don't think the United States is going to let China's high-tech, low-cost cars into the United States because they're terrified that you guys are just at a better price point and American companies cannot compete. But when international visitors of various types, because I think Governor Gavin Newsom was called a sub-national diplomatic envoy because he's not even a federal level leader. But, you know, China shows them everything cool, you know, that they're doing, flying cars and all kinds of stuff, which I think is amazing. But I also want to talk about the fact that China is creating wealth in other countries. Okay, so let me just, you know, let's go back in time a little bit. Actually, we don't have to go back in time. In China today, there are, I don't know how many, hundreds of special economic zones. Each one of these special economic zones is in different places and they have different rules, but they make it easier for local and international companies to do business in a specific area. Usually there are already roads there, electricity, you get deals on using real estate or setting up factories. The government will even give foreign companies money to help set up factories. Like in the case of Shanghai, Elon Musk actually was a factory that was built for him, that was paid by the Chinese government so that he would build a Tesla factory in China. So China has all of these special economic zones. And one of the ways in which China created prosperity when China was suffering, you know, 40 years ago and was really trying to become more prosperous was setting up these SEZs, special economic zones, where foreign companies could come to China, set up in various different kinds of roles, have low taxes or no taxes in some cases, but hire Chinese workers to do work, to learn, do technical skills transfer, and to transfer technology to China under, you know, these were contracts that Western companies signed. They said, hey, and we're going to give you, you know, a factory, and you're going to hire all these employees. And what we want is you to train them how to use this technology and to pass some of your IP to us so that we can, in the future, be able to be competitive in this field. And so American companies signed up for this. There was no, you know, there's this narrative of theft. China didn't steal anything. These American companies voluntarily transferred this technology. But I'm getting off point. The point of it is it was highly successful. Look at China today. China is, you know, it's not poor. It's GDP per capita is still about a third of an American. However, GDP for the whole nation by PPP is higher than America. So we have all kinds of, you know, China is moving along. China is making enormous progress. And one of the things that China has done and is doing for its international partners around the world is helping them build their own special economic zones. So I want to give an example. In Egypt, there is one called TEDA, Suez Economic and Trade Cooperation Zone. And China gave them money and provided, I think, the zone now has 70,000 people working there, and there are investments of $1.6 billion and revenues over $3.7 billion, which means they've made $2 billion. But the point of it is they took China's idea, we want a special economic zone. And so a lot of countries, not just Egypt, but countries all throughout Africa, Southeast Asia, and elsewhere are setting up their own special economic zones, but not by themselves. They're doing it, in many cases, with China. China's saying, this is how you do it. We'll give you some investment. We'll send some of our companies to set up in your zone. They hire locals and Chinese staff. They do IP transfers. They do local training. You know, it's not even just in the special economic zones. I spoke to a professor at Cambridge University. His name is Eustine Hauge. I've spoken to him a few times. One of the things he points out that China is doing in developing countries throughout the world is skills transfer. And that's happening in special economic zones, but it's also happening elsewhere. So China will oftentimes build, say, a hydropower dam, for example, for a country. Oftentimes that's with loans, and sometimes it's actually with grants. But one thing China will do is at first, it's staffed by Chinese personnel largely. Why? Because these Chinese personnel have, you know, decades of experience running hydropower dams in that company. But what they do is then they bring in Africans with college educations and they do skills transfer, on-the-job training. After a few years, the Chinese staff is gone, or there's a skeleton amount of Chinese staff, and then eventually they're gone. And what's happening is local Africans or local, you know, Laotians or local Cambodians are learning how to run this infrastructure for themselves. And when they have the technical capability to operate it without Chinese staff, the Chinese staff oftentimes disappears. And this is called skills transfer. It doesn't just mean that this dam is operated by people in the country in which the dam is operating. What it means is the next time that country opens a dam, they already have in-country skilled labor who know how to train the people to operate that dam. They're giving them the seed that country needs to not just grow one tree, but to grow a forest.
1: And I've also read articles about projects like that. Like, imagine you're in you study in a classroom with friends from like all over the world, and there's this classmate from China who has always been like really quiet. There's like, he's not too tall, not too handsome, and very, very quiet. Like, you just don't notice him, right? But over the months and years, you know, through occasional engagements, you notice how hardworking he is, right? He's doing his thing. He's always very friendly. And then maybe once or twice, you really needed help. And a lot of other people kind of backed off because, oh, wow, this really needs real commitment. And this person offers his help. Like, you guys don't even talk on most days. He's so quiet. He's sort of shy. But then when he really needs help, he actually offers, you know, all that he can. And later on, you get to know him a little better. You find out that there are actually, you know, a lot of skills that you can learn from him and that he's so willing to share them with you. And slowly, year after year, you develop this genuine trust with this person. You know that he has the ability to do a lot of things. He just doesn't brag about them. You know, you don't meet him at parties. You've never had a drink with him or, you know, a long chat. But you know that he's very dependable. He's very steady. And he's so willing to offer help. And when you're willing to get to know him, he's very, very friendly. And he's willing to share all the precious knowledge that he's learned.
0: Well, you know, actually, that reminds me, there was a project built in the late 1960s called the Tesoro Railway. And this was built in Africa across two different countries to facilitate the first rail, you know, South-South rail project. That means countries of what used to be called the Global South, helping another country from the Global South. And this was done under Mao Zedong. And the reason it's important is because I don't think people realize, because China's kind of wealthy now, but at that point, China was as poor as most countries in Africa. And so when Mao Zedong sent workers and engineers from China to build this railway in Africa, they were giving help that China needed. You know, that could have been a project that got built in China. But China built it in Africa because China was eager to have international friends. And so they sacrificed short-term, you know, prosperity and growth inside of China to help their brothers and sisters in another continent build a railway for their needs. And I think this is emblematic of the kind of brother that China is to nations in the developing world, where China is saying, yes, we actually are willing to put, you know, muscle into helping you build. And I think there's in the United States, we use something called game theory. And the idea in game theory is there's one winner. And in China's philosophy, they don't use game theory the same way. They call it win-win diplomacy. So in the United States, there's this concept called zero-sum diplomatic engagement. Basically, we're going to make it so you lose so that we're winning. Even if we have to lose, we want you to lose worse so that we're the winner. But in China's diplomatic engagements, they're like, okay, we'll build a bridge for you and your economic growth will improve. And then the benefit for us is you'll be wealthier and you'll be able to buy more of our products. And so, like, everyone is winning. One thing I want to give an example of, because modern day China, okay, let's back up. A few years ago, I don't know, 5, 6, 7, 8 years ago, I found there's a bridge in Bangladesh called the 8th Bangladesh-China Friendship Bridge. And I was like, oh, wow, that's amazing. And it's a really amazing bridge, and it bridges this huge river and provides access between cities and facilitates economic growth, and locals can sell their products across the river, and you don't need a ferry anymore, and people are just more convenient to visit their family or go to the capital, and all these benefits. And I thought, wow, but it's called the 8th. So I went to investigate, where's the 7th? And only in the last few weeks, I finally found them all, because they're really hard. Some of them have been renamed, and some of them were built in like the early 1990s. So they've been building these for the last 4 decades. And for, you know, the China-Bangladesh Friendship Bridge, and then the next one and the next one. Now we're on number 8, right? And maybe number 9 is going to come in the future. But think about that. You're a country like Bangladesh, one of the poorest countries in the world. And China just shows up and says, hey, we'll build a bridge for you. We're going to pay for everything. Our engineers are going to come in and set it up, build it, you know, train local people how to maintain it. And then we're going to leave. And this, okay. And then they just keep doing that every few years again and again and again. How transformed is Bangladesh's modern lifestyle and economy? Because there are just bridges over very difficult, you know, places, huge rivers, that have been built all over the country by some foreign government. That's really amazing. And, you know, what happens is Chinese companies, you know, China used to make T-shirts a lot. I'm sure they do. But, you know, a lot of that's been outsourced to other countries. One of those is Bangladesh. But Bangladesh's ability to make those textiles and to create wealth in its own country, even though it may be difficult, is really facilitated by the kinds of things that China has helped them build, and not just bridges, but hospitals and other infrastructure as well. And China's doing this in countries all over the world. I mean, if you have seen the data that I have seen, China has built hundreds of hospitals, hundreds of bridges, thousands of schools all over the world. And so there's just, you know, millions, if not tens of millions of people who are benefiting from this. Is Chinese diplomacy.
1: Mm-hmm.
0: I think it's remarkable.
1: As you were saying, I'm thinking one feeling I get from the years that I lived in the States was this deep sense of cynicism. I'm not trying to be negative. I'm just telling you about my personal experience, right? Mm-hmm. And that kind of cynicism was a little shocking to me. It was as if it was hard in that culture or environment to believe that people can be genuinely nice, like people can be self-sacrificing, and not just people, but society. Or family, societies, a nation as a whole can be like that, you know, can believe in the fact that we can all improve our lives together. It doesn't have to be a me taking things from you so I can survive and I don't care what happens to you. It's not like that in this culture. But sometimes I get maybe it's hard for people from other cultures to generally believe in that it's possible, that win-win situations is possible. And that one nation is actually willing to do this. It doesn't have to maximize its profit, as is the theme of capitalism, right?
0: Mm.
1: Not just that you have to make profits, but you have to maximize your profit in spite of anything else. You know, do all you can to maximize. It doesn't make sense. At least it doesn't make sense to me. Why does it have to be like that? Why can't you and I both have enough and both have more than enough? So we all have enough pie to eat and no one starves. Why can't it be like that? So in China, growing up in China, living in China, I don't get that sense of cynicism. You know, we generally believe that humans can be nice. You can live with others in harmony, even though you are each one of us is an individual and every one of us a little different. But on the whole, we can live in harmony. And I think all the principles guiding China's diplomatic relations is rooted. It has its philosophical roots in traditional Chinese culture. And the one word that always pops out is harmony. You have phrases that we in China grew up with, right? 以和为贵, which is harmony is the greatest good. Now, the culture believes in this and acts accordingly. And that means on a personal level, like in family, right? You are willing to make sacrifices. You're willing to compromise. You're willing to take a step forward or a step back so that the family can work together. And this is the same at the national level. And that's how, you know, China has been pursuing its path of peaceful development. And it actually actualized, it put this in action. Its rise was peaceful, has been peaceful. And other phrases like harmony without uniformity, meaning harmony achieved while people are living with differences, harmony achieved despite the differences, right? And we have phrases such as the world is for all, not just for us, for me, not just for one, but for all. And also, we are striving for community with a shared future for mankind. And reflecting its sense of collective responsibility. These are not just slogans that, you know, that you see on walls or you hear in the news. One day you come to realize that this culture, this nation, lives by it, believes in it. And that is very, very moving. It's like someone who's been truly loved can truly believe in love. But if you grew up in a society that, you know, or in a family, and you've never felt unconditional love or unconditional help, you don't believe that exists. But here in China, especially, you know, I mentioned Premier Zhou Enlai. When you grow up in a society, in a nation with figures like that, you know, Chairman Mao, how he literally, you know, for all his life, he stood up for the people. He worked for the people, for the benefit of the people. I don't know if you heard the stories before, but he, like in his senior years, he still wore this pajama that had like 73 patches on it, not because he couldn't afford it. You know, people would think, oh, well, China was poor. Yeah, it was poor, but not that poor. You know, he was the leader of a nation. Why did he insist on wearing that same pajama? And also the slippers that he wore had patches on them. You know, he wore them for like over two decades. The real reason was not he couldn't afford it, but the fact was that he considered himself to be one among the people. And if the country was still anyone, if there's one person who was still suffering, who still lacked food or, you know, nice clothing, he would live like that. And when you live and grow up with heroes and impact, you know, heroes and figures like that, you know that love is real. You know that respect is real. You know that honor is real. It's not just like fancy fairy tales. People actually lived like that. And they guide you. They guide you spiritually and philosophically. So, yeah, I mean, China's diplomatic relations, it's not just, you know, rules that people typed up so that we know how to conduct with other countries. It's built upon solid and deep traditional culture and beliefs.
0: You know, when you're speaking, I'm reflecting on the fact that I've had these arguments online, because every single day I post one diplomatic action that China has taken in the world where China built or helped another country. Every single day, I have for the last 5 years or so. And some of the time I'll say, oh, China built this hospital here and they paid for everything. And now it's a fully functioning hospital. It's called such and such. It's in this country. And someone will say, why did you say that China built that for free? It's not free. They got something. You know it. It's just not. And it's always an American who just doesn't understand that it's possible to care about other people. And there's no way to make these people understand that there are human beings in the world that are not totally selfish.
1: See, that's why I feel I have a soft spot for people like that. I know that it's easy to start bickering, you know, with voices like that. But at another level, I have a soft spot for them, because it shows that they have not felt love of that level in his or her life. If they've been truly loved, if they've been, if someone had cared for them unconditionally and truly loved them, what does it mean to truly love someone? Is that you put down your own needs and to help the other person, right? You literally put down what you're doing and what you want to help the other person achieve what he or she wants. It's like, you know, responsible parents, what they do for their kids. But it can happen at all kinds of levels. So I don't know, you know, in the future, when you talk to people like that, feel compassion for them too. You know, if they've lived in a culture.
0: Sure, I'll do my best.
1: Lived in a culture like this with heroes that, you know, like Zhang Guimei Laoshi, I mentioned her a lot. She literally, in Chinese analogy, is like someone who is like the candle, like burning herself to light up the lives of others. And that's what she has been doing. And every one of her students, and she also takes care of a orphanage, and all the kids in the orphanage calls her Zhang Mama, like Mama Zhang. And these are kids who can be more confident than other kids who grew up with both parents or in a big family. Why? Because they felt genuine love. Even though the mother figure is shared by many, many other hundreds of other kids, but each one of them see how this candle lights up herself so that their lives is brightened, that they have a future. And it touches you to the core. You will not be the same person if you've been loved like that by someone, maybe your grandma, maybe your mom, or someone that's not related to you at all. And that's the case for, that's also the explanation for why people love Chairman Mao. You know why Chinese people think about him and love him to this day? It's because the Chinese people, they feel loved unconditionally by this person. You know, even if you were just a poor farmer, that you had nothing, you know that someone was willing to sacrifice everything, even his own life, so that you can have your piece of land, so that you can have something to build your life upon, so that your dignity, your independence, your life wouldn't be trampled upon by others. You know, that's genuine love.
0: I want to talk about a couple of specific policy ways that China actually engages with other countries. And we don't have a lot of time. I want to see if we can touch these two topics before we go. One is, and this is really important, and I think this cannot be underestimated in the world today, and it may

0: be one of the reasons that the world is changing. One of the primary reasons that the world is changing is that when China gives loans or grants or whatever it is, engagement with another country, they do something called providing economic support without strings attached. And the I know, but what's why this is important is that after World War II, the IMF, the International Monetary Fund, and World Bank created these loans and finance packages for developing countries with strings attached through a system called a tranche system. So, oh, you need to borrow $1 billion. Okay, we're going to give you 100 million at a time. At each one of these levels of 100 million, you need to change your internal economic political structure to the way that we tell you. Okay, we gave you the first 100 million. Now you need to privatize all your banks. Okay, give you another 100 million. Now you need to sell all of your national forests. And then by the time you get to a billion, your country has basically sold out its resources to Western corporations who have bought up your banks and your national resources and so forth. And this is a way that wealth extraction occurred after countries got their political independence. And so this is the true debt trap. This is what debt trap actually means. The IMF and World Bank using loans and financing projects to create an economic system by which these countries were exploited. Now, when China gives a loan, okay, we're going to build a bridge and we're going to loan you $100 million and it's going to be 3% interest. Here's the money. That's it. There's nothing else. China does not interfere in those countries' internal political structures at all. And that is really important. That's why countries in the developing world are turning to China and the Belt and Road Initiative and the BRICS Bank, because they don't want to be told what to do anymore.
1: Because China knows that we don't want others interfering in our internal affairs. We don't want others to tell us what to do, because you don't even understand us deep enough to offer any advice, right? First of all. And so China doesn't want to do that for others. And China doesn't ask others to, hey, take my beliefs, take my way of doing things and just implement it in your country. China does not do that, right? You can come and study it. You can spend time getting to know the way we do things, and maybe you'll find a thing or two that will help you in your country. And, you know, we'll love to offer help like that. And just as you mentioned, when China offers economic support without strings attached, it sounds like a scam, right? So maybe it'll take some time for the rest of the world to understand China, to get an idea, to build up the trust. Every nation wants the best, wants, first of all, to cover its own interest when it comes to international relations. And it's the same. It's the same for China. It's just China generally believes that if you can live a better life, then I can too, because we are all connected together. And that's the basic logic, which somehow is missed by some other nations.
0: I just want one last thing. I get to see, as a journalist here in China, as an American journalist especially, I get invited to a lot of forums in China for youth and scientists and so forth from all countries all over the world who come to China and make friends. And why I think this is important is China very much, and a lot of countries value this, but China, I think, particularly values what we call people-to-people exchanges. And so China has all of these forums where the
1: exactly. I've heard a lot of programs tied to visits emphasizing, you know, shared history or future cooperation. And the point is to create emotional resonance, emotional bridges, you know, beyond just formal agreements. And China, you know, from its top leader to its people, believe in the strength of people to people friendship. It's just in our heads, we've had different things installed, you know, like software programming. And also, I think China believes in the power and the strength of, you know, people letting up fires, in a phrase, we put it that way. And even if it's just little fires, eventually it's going to have the power. to make huge changes.
0: As we're a show that tries to build bridges between the United States and China, I want to point out one or two specific opportunities for Westerners, especially US citizens, to come to China. So

0: every single year, there is something called the Kuliang Forum. And the Kuliang Forum, it happens in Fujian, but it's also been held in New York City. So please look into that. If you're a young person in college or you're in high school, or maybe you're just recently out of college and you want to come to China and meet hundreds of Chinese youths and hundreds of American youths who are getting together and meeting and talking, you can look up Kuliang, which is K-U-L-I-A-N-G, Kuliang, and look for Bond with Kuliang or Kuliang Forum, and you can come to China, potentially, stay with other youth, and make friends that will last you a lifetime here in China. And there are other opportunities for universities, University of Virginia and other universities who take tours through China, meet up with Chinese youth on this side and just, you know, come to China, mm-hmm. you know, make some friends.
1: Yeah. Hopefully over time, people will get to feel and build up the trust and believe in the possibility of peaceful coexistence.
0: Thank you so much for your time, listeners. Thank you so much for your time, Bei Bei.

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1: Now the news. At Meng Zhan, Chinese Vice Premier Zhang Guoqing says cooperation between China and Russia has achieved fruitful results under the strategic guidance of the two heads of state. He made the remarks while addressing the opening ceremony of the 10th China-Russia Expo in Harbin. The Chinese Vice Premier and Russian Deputy Prime Minister Yuri Trutnev read out congratulatory letters from the two heads of state during the expo's opening ceremony. Gu Tianqi brings more details about the expo.
2: This year's expo features 8 major exhibition zones, attracting more than 1,500 domestic and international enterprises from 46 countries and regions. Beyond the exhibition halls, Russian delegation have also conducted field visits to Chinese companies. A delegation from the Republic of Brioche visited one of the Northeast China's largest building materials distribution centers to explore potential areas of cooperation. From everyday consumer goods to advanced helicopters, and from mineral resources to intelligent robotics, China-Russia cooperation now spans a wide range of sectors. Economic ties and people-to-people exchanges between the two countries continue to advance toward higher quality development and broader future prospects.
1: Police authorities from China, the United States, and the United Arab Emirates have carried out their first joint international law enforcement operation targeting telecom and online fraud in Dubai. The Chinese Ministry of Public Security said police dismantled 9 fraud dens and captured 276 suspects. China has launched a Long March 8 carrier rocket, sending a new group of satellites into space. The rocket lifted off from the Hainan Commercial Spacecraft launch site. The satellite group, the 9th batch of the Space Sail constellation, successfully entered its planned orbit. Israeli Prime Minister Benjamin Netanyahu and US President Donald Trump have reportedly discussed the possibility of renewed fighting against Iran during a phone call. According to Israel's state-owned Kan TV, a senior Israeli official said the United States could join Israel in launching attacks if the conflict resumes. Netanyahu later held a cabinet meeting to discuss Israel's multiple security fronts. Jim Spellman reports.
3: U.S. President Donald Trump spoke on the phone Sunday with Israeli Prime Minister Benjamin Netanyahu in a call that lasted more than half an hour. The two discussed the possibility of new military strikes against Iran as peace talks appear to have stalled. Short time after the call, Trump posted on social media, quote, "For Iran, the clock is ticking and they better get moving fast or there won't be anything left of them." We're also getting a rundown of where the two sides stand from Iran's semi-official Mehr news agency. They report Iran has set these issues as requirements for renewed negotiations. To begin with, an end of the war on all fronts, including Lebanon, a lifting of U.S. sanctions, the release of frozen Iranian assets, compensation for war damages, and recognition of Iran's control of the Strait of Hormuz.
1: Iranian President Masoud Pezeshkian has accused the United States and Israel of trying to create division among Muslim countries. During talks in Tehran with Pakistani Interior Minister Mohsin Naqvi, Pezeshkian said Iran seeks friendly relations with neighboring Muslim states and called for greater regional cooperation to ensure peace and stability. He also praised Pakistan's mediation efforts following recent fighting involving Iran, the United States, and Israel. 2 aircraft have collided mid-air during an air show at Mountain Home Air Force Base in the U.S. state of Idaho. The incident happened during the Gunfighter Skies air show. All crew members safely ejected and deployed their parachutes. The Public Health Agency of Canada has confirmed a case of hantavirus in a cruise passenger currently isolating in British Columbia. The agency says laboratory testing at its National Microbiology Laboratory in Winnipeg identified one positive case. The outbreak is linked to the polar expedition cruise ship MV Hondius and has so far resulted in 3 deaths. French rider Valentin Debiz of China's ZX Moto has won another tight race at the Czech round of the Supersport World Championship. Debiz has secured his 5th win of the season with the Chinese motorcycle manufacturer. And that's the news at Meng Zhan.
0: Find out what the whole world is thinking in The Agenda.
4: Hello and welcome to a special edition of The Agenda as we examine Donald Trump's visit to China. The three-day visit was the first by a U.S. president since 2017 and took place against the backdrop of global economic and political tension. But after several meetings between Trump and China's President Xi Jinping, the two leaders agreed what she termed a new vision of building a constructive China-U.S. relationship of strategic stability. So what are these visit really mean for China-U.S. relations and indeed for the rest of the world? Joining us now is the former U.S. ambassador to China, Max Baucus. Ambassador, great to have you on the show.
5: Thank you. Thank you very much.
4: So, Ambassador, would like to start with a two leaders' agreement on a new vision of building a constructive relationship of strategic stability. So what does it mean exactly to China and more specifically to the United States?
5: I think both countries very much want to stabilize the relationship. Both presidents want to look good back home. I think people in the United States, people in China, both would like a stable relationship. It's also very good that the two of them met, two of them talked, they shook hands. There's lots of cordial conversation, lots of flattering words both ways. So all that's good. Personal relationships are always better than relationships on by Zoom or over the telephone or something. So that's all very, very positive. On the other hand, I don't know that there's anything really substantial or substantive that came out of this summit. There was some talk about, by President Trump, that China's going to agree to buy a lot more soybeans. China's going to agree to purchase oil. China's going to maybe buy some Boeing airplanes, maybe even invest in the United States. But you don't see a lot of confirmation of all that from the Chinese side. That's fine in the sense that the China's going to be thinking about what President Trump said, about what was agreed to and or not agreed to during the sessions. But by and large, I think it's positive. It's good that they're meeting. There is some talk about some sales. That's good.
4: Ambassador, at the banquet on Thursday, President Xi said achieving the rejuvenation of Chinese nation and making America great again can go hand in hand. So how might that happen?
5: Well, if the two of them work together, it's going to happen. That is, if the two countries work together, then China is going to do well. China's people are going to do well. Same in the U.S. and U.S. the country, U.S. companies, U.S. people do well. It really comes down to good faith, and it comes down to trust. The real question is, how much does Xi Jinping trust President Trump? President Trump, by the way, is someone who we know changes his mind a lot of time. The next question is, how much does President Trump trust President Xi? I think President Xi is known to be a little more stable, less likely to change his mind. President Trump has changed his mind a lot over the time. So it really comes down to trust. And that's going to depend upon deeds, not words, deeds. Now, they both can say wonderful things, and they both did

0: say wonderful things about each other, about each other's country, but it really comes down to what actions does each country take or not take. You know, that depends upon the good faith of the presidents.
1: Yeah, exactly. It's all about what they do at the end of the day. So was this trip really about breakthroughs or simply preventing further deterioration of their relations?
0: I think it's more the latter. I don't see any great breakthroughs. One slight concern I have is that the presidents at summits, you know, shake hands, they make a lot of positive statements, and they mean well. They're basically sincere statements. But when they go back home, they face political reality. For example, President Trump's, now the Air Force One is flying back to the United States, when he arrives back in Washington, he's going to be facing the realities of his presidency. That's getting this war in Iran behind him as much as possible. He's got to deal with different constituencies in America. One are the China hawks. There are a lot of members of Congress who criticize China quite significantly. And Trump has to deal with that. But so when they both go back home, the political realities of each country starts to settle in a little bit, and each president has to push back against some of the negative realities in the sense that they've got to really work hard, spend some capital. Each has to spend some capital in order to get more agreement and more trust and cooperation both ways.
1: Well, Ambassador, you served in Beijing between 2014 and 2017 during a period when engagement and economic cooperation were still considered the dominant themes in China-U.S. relations. So when we're looking at the relationship right now, today, what do you think has fundamentally changed?
0: It's true. There was a different mood back during 2014 and 17 and through there. And the real difference was back then, there was a lot of engagement between our two countries. Many cabinet secretaries had come over during that period. We had something called the SNED. SNEDs were negotiations between the two countries on fairly technical matters. They took a lot of time. There was a lot of talk. Some people wonder whether they amounted to much, but we talked. That was very good. There are also many cultural exchanges back and forth. The Philadelphia Orchestra, for example, came over. Choirs came over. There's a lot of interchange back and forth between each country, and it helped. I'm not saying it solved a lot of problems, but it helped. The slight problem back then, though, was that Americans felt, and the assumption in America was that, well, gee, all this engagement is going to make China more like us. China's going to be more like America. China's going to be maybe a little more democratic. That was a false assumption. It's an incorrect assumption because China's not going to be more like the United States. The United States is not going to be more like China. Each is a different country. Each has very, very strong different cultural imperatives. And it's not really that relevant whether China's more like us or we're more like China. We have to recognize each as it is and work together, even though each country's culture is a bit different. Back then, there was a lot more exchange. Today, a lot less. A lot less now because of COVID. A lot less now because President Trump pulled up the drawbridge. President Trump canceled lots of negotiations between the United States and China. President Trump wanted America to be number one. And in doing so, he really, unfortunately, cut off a lot of exchanges between our two countries.
1: Well, Ambassador, I also want to talk about Taiwan with you. You know, this issue is high on the agenda, and President Xi said the Taiwan question is the most important issue in China-U.S. relations. And she says that if Taiwan issue is not handled properly, it could lead to conflict. And it's also reported, very interestingly, that the White House readout didn't mention Taiwan, but President Trump also said on his way back to America, he said, I don't think there is a conflict over Taiwan, and I don't make any commitment. I may or may not sell weapons to Taiwan. So what's your take on that?
0: I was very impressed with the first session where President Xi referred to Taiwan very significantly, very definitely. To me, that was kind of a warning shot to the United States. That is, you, United States, you better listen to us. Make sure that you don't upset the so-called current relationship between the United States and China over Taiwan. And frankly, I think that because President Xi spoke so strongly about Taiwan, and even though President Trump did not really mention it during the conversations in Beijing or on Air Force One or back as he lands back in D.C., it's on his mind. He knows very much what President

0: talks to the United States, but it helped about Taiwan. And if he, Trump, doesn't really honor that in some way, then I think it's going to cause cause some damage in the relationship.
1: Well, Ambassador, let's look at one of the existing conflicts happening right now. So the U.S.-Israel conflict with Iran, and the Chinese Foreign Ministry said that this should have never happened and added that the shipping routes should be reopened as soon as possible. Do you see this as an area where China and the United States can cooperate genuinely?
0: Well, I hope so. And frankly, I am recommended to the Chinese government two or three weeks ago that this is an opportunity for China. This is an opportunity for China to show leadership, opportunity for China to be a kind of broker, try to help reduce the tension over Iran, an opportunity for China, frankly, to try to help President Trump save his face so he can get out of the Iranian debacle as much as possible. I hope that, and I know that the president, I don't know this, but I suspect that President Xi is trying to figure out a way, how can he, President Xi, help the United States with respect to Iran? President Trump very much wants to get off Iran. That is so, he wants to get that albatross off his back as soon as possible.
1: Well, for countries trying not to pick sides, particularly in Europe and the global south, what signal does this visit send about the future global order?
0: Frankly, I'm a little concerned. We are becoming more bifurcated in the world. Different countries, Europe's becoming a little bit more, trying to find a way to be more self-sufficient. That's probably a reaction to the United States, which is trying to find a way for itself to be more self-sufficient, just as China's trying to be more self-sufficient. Each country is trying to de-risk its reliance upon other countries. So I do think that because there aren't any international organizations to regulate all this, that there's going to be some efforts on all the major countries to try to be much more self-sufficient. Now, that doesn't mean there's going to be war. That doesn't mean there's going to be a greater tension. But it does mean it's going to be difficult for countries to manage because the future is going to be much different than it has been, say, in the last 10 years.
1: So everything seemed extremely amiable and cordial, as I said just now. Positive and productive, as President Trump put it. So where do you see China-U.S. relations moving on from here?
0: I hope that there's more cooperation in some areas where both countries need to find some common agreement. One is AI. The United States is really concerned about AI, about new developments like Mythos, for example, developed by Anthropic, which is able to penetrate the cybersecurity defenses of virtually any entity, whether it's public or private. China is worried about the same thing because China doesn't want its cybersecurity to be invaded by AI. So there's an opportunity for both countries to start to set guardrails to figure out how they're going to deal with AI. In fact, Secretary Bessent said that they're doing that. They're trying to find ways to find guardrails, but that's going to be hard, very hard, because each country suspects the other is going to try to use AI for itself at the expense of the other. Another area, frankly, for potential cooperation is cancer. It is a real opportunity for both countries to start to work together, to figure out some ways to get rid of or at least diminish that scourge, cancer, in various ways. And I think that it's the more we do that, by we I mean both countries, that's going to help. Beyond that, I think that it's just we have to keep working on getting the tariffs down as much as possible, figure out ways to cooperate more on rare earth. It really comes down to trust and working with the other country. And the big problem, frankly, is insufficient trust. That's basically because each country is so big, because each country is so different from the other, because Americans don't travel to China as much as they should to learn about China. And it's basically because of national security concerns.
1: Thank you very much, Ambassador, for insight. Still to come here on the agenda, talking trade. What might Trump's visit really mean for cooperation between Chinese and American companies?
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1: Welcome back to The Agenda. And let's continue our discussion of Donald Trump's historic visit to China. With me now are Dr. Yun Suen, Senior Fellow and Director of the China Program at the Simpson Center, Lan Xinxiang, Zhejiang Chair Professor at East China Normal University, and Dennis Simon, Senior Research Fellow at the Quincy Institute's East Asia Program. Great to have all of you on the show. So Dr. Suen, I would like to start with you. How do you see this visit this time?
2: I think from both countries' perspective, this visit has been relatively successful. I think China has been aiming for a new definition of the bilateral relations, or new beginning of the bilateral relations. And based on what we have seen coming out of this trip, that is certainly one of the deliverables and achievements. From the U.S. perspective, I think President Trump has been desperately searching for some victories diplomatically on the world stage, given the setback U.S. has encountered in the case of Iran, and also the plummeting or the decreasing domestic popularity of President Trump ahead of the midterm election. So I think from the White House perspective, some good news coming out of U.S.-China relations, hopefully including things like trade deals and Chinese purchase of American products, will give the Trump administration a boost domestically. I think that was also achieved from this trip.
1: And Professor Xiang, would I like to bring you in? So how do you see this new vision of building a constructive relationship of strategic stability? What does it mean exactly?
3: I think the constructive strategic stability is a very significant new concept. It departs from the old concept where U.S. always wanted its strategic stability per se, without doing anything. When U.S. talk about strategic stability, really talk about status quo, basically telling Chinese don't do anything, especially over Taiwan and so on. Now, Chinese propose constructive means you have to have some action to make that strategic stability work, which is to say it's an action-related new concept, no longer just the status quo. So in that sense, it is, in my view, and Trump agreed with this, by the way. So this is a major breakthrough.
4: I think that this is a kind of innovative way to recognize, on the one hand, you still have rivalry and competition, but on the other hand, you can do so within a managed framework. And I think this is something that the Chinese have been seeking, not to have these constant disruptions and turbulence in the relationship. They want things to calm down. And this is President Xi's way of using language in particular. Strategic stability is very, very important. And I don't think we should understate how important this concept was. I don't think the U.S. was particularly prepared for this articulation. And I think that, as you know, when you have a kind of a principle established, the Chinese internally negotiated that and they developed it. And so by the time President Xi put that on the table, the Chinese were very clear about what they sought. I think the Americans probably were trying to figure out what that actually meant. And I don't think they really came to a conclusion other than Professor Sun said, that they're going to get a couple of trade deals under their belt and go home and raise the flag and say, you know, we've been successful here.
1: And I think the agreement now is they want to achieve stability and they want to have some deal signed. And Dr. Suen, I'd like to go to you again. So even if trade tensions ease, strategic rivalry between China and the United States remains really real, because the United States still has two Section 301 investigations in China at this point. So just how much can economics really stabilize the broader relationship?
2: Well, that is a very big question. And I think for the strategic community here, well, in the United States, there is certainly the perception that although the Trump administration has not even made a reference to strategic competition or great power competition since the inauguration of President Trump last year, the theme of that great power competition is still very much prevalent in the U.S.-China relations. So therefore, all the measures that the Trump administration has taken to stabilize the relationship, to seek a trade deal with China, I think they have to deal with a significant domestic pushback or domestic resistance to that narrative. So from this trip, we all know that there were five B's in the air that Trump administration was supposed to discuss with China. Those are beef, soybeans, then Boeing airplanes, the Board of Investment, and the Board of Trade. Those were the five B's, right? I think all those have significant implications for the U.S. domestic market and also the U.S. domestic narrative, as well as the discourse of debate coming to the China policy. Again, I want to also emphasize that in the reference to the strategic, the constructive relationship of strategic stability, the Chinese president also put a time frame to it for the next 3 years and hopefully beyond. So I think that's also a recognition that the current China policy of the Trump administration is very, very distinct from the China policies of the Republican establishment and also the Democratic Party. So how sustainable this policy will be, whether it will be still be in place beyond the Trump administration, I think that's still a big question mark.
1: Well, Professor Xiang, President Xi told President Trump that China's door will remain open and will be open wider. So what exactly is China prepared to do to open up this market to American companies? We see so many executives in Beijing this time.
3: Well, I think Chinese is actually more willing to open its doors now than the U.S. side. So in this case, I'm sure what Xi wanted to say is, it has to be reciprocal. If you now decide to allow China to enter U.S. market, not just the goods, but also investment. Now, this is something I see might have a chance to have a breakthrough. For example, EVs. Trump actually not totally against the idea of Chinese EV industry to invest in the United States. Now, that will be quite significant if they finally agree to do so. So, yes, China is willing to open. China don't want American company to leave, but they need, you know, reciprocal treatment there. So this is obvious.
1: Dennis, one striking feature of this visit was the presence of America's top tech executives, including NVIDIA's Jensen Huang. That suggests that Washington is beginning to rethink its technology restrictions on China.
4: You know, that's interesting because we didn't see a concrete deal come to the surface. You know, some people thought that we were going to get explicit guarantees on rare earths and related minerals in return for a relaxation on semiconductors and related technologies. We didn't seem to get that in particular. There was a lot of discussion about different aspects of technology. And to be very honest, technology was all over the meetings. There was some discussions about AI. There were discussions about fentanyl and precursors. There were discussions about technology transfer. And there were even discussions, you know, about high tech. But what we didn't get out of the relationship was that the U.S. are going to take these three steps. The Chinese government are going to take these three steps. I think the main thing that they, two main things that they agreed to in the tech space were, number one, that the rare earth delivery export to the United States would continue till at least to the end of the year. And if everything can to go well, it'll continue forward. And the second of all, that they will try to find some mechanism to deepen their conversations about AI and AI governance in particular. And what that means in specifically is it doesn't mean the U.S. and China are going to jointly develop, you know, AI. What it means is that they're going to try to put in place a mechanism to manage the application of AI so that it doesn't move in directions that might create some nefarious uses that could, in fact, have rather catastrophic results.
1: Global markets and investors are really monitoring this visit closely and to see if they can manage their differences and rivalry more predictably. So from a geopolitical perspective, do you think this visit has reduced concerns about future instability in their relations?
2: I think this trip has certainly sent a message of stabilization of the U.S.-China relations. It does send a message of reassurance to the market that what we have seen, for example, last year, those dramatic and intense turbulence in the bilateral relationship is probably not going to become a common or a very regular event in the U.S.-China relations under, for the rest of the President Trump's term. But I think the market has also been observing very closely what specific deals have been reached during this trip. And on that, I think the market is finding a very difficult time to identify those specific deliverables, what specifically U.S. and China have agreed upon. So I would say from a geopolitical point of view, this trip has been stabilizing, sending the positive message and the reassuring message. But coming to the specific deals between the two countries, the market is still waiting for more details.
1: Yeah, exactly. And currently we hear more from the U.S. side and nothing has been confirmed from Beijing yet. Professor Xiang, Chinese President Xi says that 2026 will be a landmark year for China-U.S. relations. How so? And what exactly should we be looking out for?
3: We are dealing with a president who is exceptional. I think the Chinese are dealing with three Donald Trumps, Trump the revolutionary, Trump the bully, and the Trump the deal maker. Now, but it is unique for President Trump, who is the first president, if in my lifetime, if I, my memory, who does not give a damn to ideological rivalry between great powers. Now, that is something totally unprecedented. In that sense, I think this summit, as we can see, it's very clearly indicated to China or to the world that this is China-U.S. relations now becoming a normal, I put this way, normal great power competition, rather than what Biden administration tried to portray as a democracy versus autocracy, and as a chance, or Trump will provide opportunity for the first time, in my view, for two major powers to negotiate to actually making real deals, including geostrategic deal, such as the Taiwan and the other issues.
1: Thank you so much for your insight, everyone. For now, from me, Li Jianhua, and the whole Agenda team in London here, that's goodbye.
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0: Some say Chinese is one of the most difficult languages in the world, and learning it is almost impossible.
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8: Coming up.
9: Mental health should be given the same importance as any other medical or health condition.
8: An aspect of overall health that is often overlooked or stigmatized.
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0: conversation on the importance of mental health. Next.
1: Health and well-being is goal number three of the Sustainable Development Goals. That doesn't just include physical conditions, it also encompasses mental health. Globally, more than 1 billion people are living with a mental health condition, and people who battle severe mental health conditions die 10 to 20 years earlier than the general population. Mental health conditions also increase the risk of suicide, and there's a growing push to pay more attention to mental health resources. I sat down with Renato Oliveira, Chief of Mental Health and Substance Use at the Pan American Health Organization.
2: Chief Oliveira, thank you so much for joining us.
3: Thank you very much. It's a pleasure to be with you.
2: We know that suicide is the third leading cause of death for young people aged 15 to 29 in Latin America. Tell us about the correlation between mental health and suicide rates in the region.
3: You bring a very important topic in the region of the Americas. It's not only the fact that it's the third leading cause of death among young populations, but the region of the Americas also is the only region among the different WHO regions where the suicide rate continues to increase. In fact, there has been a 17% increase in the regional suicide mortality in the last 20 years. The situation in the Americas in terms of suicide is very heterogeneous, but I think I can simplify by telling you that you have very high rates in the Caribbean, you also have high rates in North America, and in the Southern Cone, you have countries where suicide continues to increase. There are many reasons for that. They are particular to each of the different countries, especially because some countries, it's young populations that die more by suicide. In other countries, it's older populations. So what we really believe is that suicide and suicide prevention needs to be taken seriously, needs to be at the top of the public health agenda of countries so they can implement strategies that can change this situation. Because the most important is to know that suicide is preventable.
2: Preventable. Tell us about the aspect of mental health with what you're seeing.
3: Mental health is one very important part of suicide prevention. We know already what works. What works is limiting access to means. It is also media communicating responsibly. But when it comes to mental health, there are two types of interventions that are very important. One is to work with young people at schools, improving their capacity to deal with the adversities of life. So this is an area where we try to increase resilience, improve mental health, in a way to reduce suicide. And the other aspect of suicide prevention that it's very connected to mental health and to mental health services is the development of services that can identify people at early stages of a crisis or suffering and provide mental health support, follow-up and care in a way that the issues that people are facing that could lead to suicide are addressed as early as possible. If we are able to implement those strategies in countries, we know that we are going to be able to reduce suicide.
2: What was the impact of the COVID-19 pandemic on mental health in the region? And now that we're coming out, we're a few years away from the pandemic, are you still seeing impacts? And really, what have you learned from that?
3: That's a very important question. We have worked very hard during the pandemic. And at the beginning, we were able to put together some studies that show that in the region of the Americas, conditions like depression and anxiety had increased. And that allowed us to alert the countries that they needed to do something, that they needed to expand services or avoid that services were interrupted. So since the beginning, we were able to have a picture that the situation was not good for mental health. And there are many reasons for that. After COVID, countries, I think they learned that the importance of mental health in people's life. Mental health got much more visibility. So we are using that opportunity to help countries to reinforce their capacities to deliver mental health.
2: And young people aren't afraid to talk about mental health. I mean, it's gotten a lot of attention. But is there still some stigmas in the region around meditation, around it?
3: Well, there is a lot of stigma, and this is one of the main barriers to care. Here at the Pan American Health Organization, that's one specific area of work that we have developed, aware that even if services were available, because there are many areas in the region of the Americas where services are available, but people still face challenges to reach those services. And stigma plays a major role because people are afraid that others would know that they have a mental disorder, or even the fear of being discriminated by health providers when they disclose that they are facing a mental health issue. So the work that we have been doing over the years is, first, we created some courses that countries could use to train their health professionals on how to tackle stigma. A few years ago, we also launched a campaign, and the campaign was based on the fact that it's important to talk about mental health, because if we all talk about mental health, people will feel that mental health, it's part of daily life, are part of things that everyone will face at some point in time, and that will gradually help to reduce stigma. But we have a very long way to go.
2: Let's talk about access and access to mental health. You touched on that just a moment, but when it comes to certain populations, like indigenous populations in the region, what are you seeing? Are you seeing any improvements, and how are people in indigenous communities getting access to health?
3: Well, it's sad to say that we have not seen much improvement despite all the visibility that mental health has had in the last years. We have a few indicators that allow us to compare the situation a couple of years ago against the situation now. One of the indicators, and first I'm talking about the general population, access to care for the general population. Unfortunately, when we look at the proportion of people that are under care 2-3 years ago and we compare with the data now, we don't see changes. So as I said, despite the visibility, despite the importance that countries are giving to the topic, we still don't see that more people have access to care. And the situation is even worse for indigenous population. Many of them are in isolated or far away areas. There are also challenges on the adaptation of the services that we have to be coherent with what indigenous populations think and believe. So all these are very important barriers, specifically for indigenous populations. We also have some studies in the region of the Americas that show that suicide mortality is much higher in indigenous populations in comparison to other groups. So when we are discussing with countries the importance of creating national strategies for mental health, national strategies for suicide prevention, we emphasize the importance of putting more emphasis in populations that are more affected. And indigenous populations is one of those groups.
2: And when you're seeing the causes, are they similar to what you're seeing in more general populations, or are there different root causes?
3: Well, I think it's difficult to generalize because there are many different indigenous groups in our regions. But in some of them, we see higher prevalence of alcohol abuse. In other populations, we also see an important exposure to violence. So when those determinants are more present, we know that mental health conditions will also increase.
2: Any correlations between more vulnerable populations, women, young people versus men or by age, for example?
3: Well, this depends on what mental health condition we are talking about. For depression and anxiety, we know that women are more vulnerable. For suicide, although women attempt more suicide, men die more by suicide than women. And that understanding is very important because when we are thinking about developing preventative interventions, we need to clearly understand who is most affected, who is more vulnerable, and how we design strategies that can really target the problem, but also the causes of the problem.
0: Coming up.
3: When we are talking about mental health, we know that there is a lot that needs to be done.
0: UN Insider.
1: In the Americas, depression is the leading mental health disorder. It affects women twice as frequently as men. Many countries are working to expand access to mental health care. Let's continue my conversation with Renata Oliveira, Chief of Mental Health and Substance Use at the Pan American Health Organization.
2: Which countries would you say have excelled on their policies related to mental health, and what countries need a little bit more work to improve?
3: Well, it's good that we also talk about positive things, because in general, when we are talking about mental health, we know that there is a lot that needs to be done. But in the region of the Americas, you have countries who really have set very important examples, models, not only for the region, but for the whole world. If we look into how Chile has integrated the management of depression into their primary healthcare system, that's a very important model and example that other countries have been following. If you look how Brazil, how Peru have integrated the management of severe mental health conditions into the primary healthcare system, creating community mental health centers, helping to deinstitutionalize people that were living in long-term institutions and integrating them into the community. These are also models that have been followed by other countries in the region and countries also outside this region. There are also many countries that have still a lot to do. Unfortunately, we also have still in our region many people living in old psychiatric institutions, not receiving adequate care. When you look at how mental health is integrated into primary health care, although I mentioned some of those positive examples, this is still an area that needs a lot of work. It needs a lot of expansion. And we know what should be done to change that. We have the evidence of what works. It needs to be implemented.
2: So that turns us into looking at the funding. How much of a challenge is funding when it comes to, you know, these mental health initiatives and it becoming integrated into a national healthcare system?
3: Well, this is one of the biggest problems that we face. We also compare data on the proportion of funds from the national health budget that countries were allocated to mental health. We compare the data 2 years ago against recent data, and unfortunately, we didn't see major changes. So it is still a very small proportion of the health budget, which is it's very sad to see that, because despite all the visibility that mental health has had, the commitments of governments, the commitments of head of states, we haven't seen the change in the allocation of resources. If you also look into the international scenario, mental health is an area that unfortunately does not have like international funds or commitments of institutions towards putting more money into mental health. And this is an area that definitely needs to advance.
2: More than half of the world's population lacks access to basic health care. What would you say are some of the biggest barriers for people? Why is it still so difficult for people around the world to have basic health care as a human right?
3: Well, there are many reasons for that, but one of the important reasons is the lack of priority that is given to health in general, and specifically to the area of mental health. If more resources were devoted to the expansion offered primary healthcare services, if more resources were put into specific projects that target the diseases that have higher mortality or highest burden, like non-communicable diseases and mental health, we believe that the situation would really change.
2: What do you think are some of the steps that could be made to make healthcare more affordable? I mean, is this really something that governments need to do? Is it their responsibility?
3: Yeah, we really believe that this is an area that governments need to take very seriously. Unfortunately, in some countries, people are not able to pay for a medical consultation or cannot pay to the cost of medicines. And by changing that, we can hopefully improve the situation and move towards universal health coverage, where everyone can have access to healthcare without posing a burden in themselves and in their families.
2: And are people still wanting to go into healthcare to help other people? Is there any issues with people, maybe not enough people rather, to help others in mental health or in medical care?
3: Well, in mental health, definitely this is one of the problems. We don't have enough specialists to deliver the mental health care that the population needs. But on the other side, there are alternatives. We know from the evidence that exists that it's possible to shift tasks to non-specialists, and this can be also effective. So in the past, we used to rely on psychiatrists and psychologists to deliver mental health care. Today, we know that nurses, even laypersons, counselors, if well-trained and well-supervised, they can deliver care that can be as effective as when it's delivered by a specialist. So that's an area that we have been stimulating countries to adopt such strategies and approaches, because even rich countries don't have enough specialists. Look at the burden of depression, look at the rates of suicide increasing. Specialists are not enough and will not be enough. So by shifting care to other areas, training, capacity building, supervision, that's the way to go to address the burden of mental health conditions.
2: Chief Renato Oliveira, thank you for joining us.
3: Thank you.
0: UN Insider.
1: Managing chronic stress and anxiety can be key to maintaining mental health. That is often a challenge in today's world. While we all cope with stress, it can lead to serious issues that impact overall health.
4: Baltimore resident Ismail Muhammad says he thought life growing up in Egypt was stressful until he moved here to Baltimore, Maryland, an hour from Washington, D.C., saying he sees people with more stress here on a daily basis from joblessness and violence. That often leads, he says, to debilitating cases of mental illness around him. Stress, he says, he sees firsthand here as a family therapist. Muhammad saying he isn't surprised by a national study naming Baltimore the number three stressed city in America behind Cleveland and Detroit.
5: Baltimore City is the number three stressed in America.
6: You read that?
5: Yes.
6: What do you think about that? True?
5: It's true. They have a lot of people who either dealing with violence or anxiety, depression. It's hard nowadays for people, anybody to find a job now. It's a lot of people losing their job, people waiting for home, people can't make money.
4: Muhammad says other therapists here, like him, suffer from stress themselves, from the stressed residents they listen to every day. For example, after a mass shooting in Baltimore in the summer of 2023, in which 30 people were shot, two of them fatally. Family grief therapists say Muhammad had a very stressful week listening to the stories of victims.
5: If you listen to the people, you know, conversation, it really actually will make you cry. And it's very upsetting.
4: A recent study by the American Psychological Association finds that 83% of Americans feel stressed about inflation, and 75% say they feel stressed out because of violence in their community. Stress, say medical experts, is widely considered one of the primary killers in America today, leading to heart attacks, weakening one's immune system that can lead to other serious illness. And stress is said to be fueling a national mental health crisis, along with increased numbers of suicide attempts, divorces, kids dropping out of school, and an increase in

0: illegal drug use, and higher rates of alcoholism. For example, Baltimore resident Jamie Imhoff says the stress of her career managing drinking establishments in town eventually led her to abusing alcohol for several years, to the point, she says, of passing out one day and being rushed here to Johns Hopkins Hospital, clinging to life.
1: At 38. Yep. And I had cirrhosis of the liver, and I required an immediate liver transplant.
2: How's your blood pressure?
1: They saved my life.
3: Did that contribute to the way you think about stress and how you deal with it?
1: Yes, it did, actually. Stress is probably the number one most impacting thing on the immune system, period. Hopelessness, fear, anxiety, a little bit of that loss and confusion that leads to stress. When people are stressed out, they don't react to situations properly. They'll do things that they don't mean, and then they end up doing things that they regret, and then regret leads to even worse habits, such as like drinking, such as other dangerous behaviors.
0: Jamie says she's remained sober in the 2 years since her liver transplant, nowadays volunteering with the Red Cross to help others.
1: We're with the Red Cross.
0: She says simply talking to people in person every day has dramatically lowered her stress level.
1: Just the little things. You know, saying, I know it's crazy, saying hi to your neighbor. Just taking yourself out of yourself for just a little bit every single day will help you build better habits to actually be less stressed.
0: Psychologist Susanna Galley is one of America's foremost experts on stress. Born in stressful times herself in Argentina, when as a child she was caught in the crossfire of revolution in the late 60s, before migrating to the United States.
4: And I remember hearing the machine gun shots from very close to our house.
0: Dr. Galley says there are two major things in our lives that cause stress.
4: One is loss, the other one is change. And when there is a loss, each person deals with it differently. But that is a stressor that I have seen can cause both physical and mental problems.
0: For example, prison studies, she says, show that prisoners who've lost human contact with the outside world have developed debilitating stress levels.
4: This is why when prisoners are put in isolation, for example, they suffer so much. And there have been experiments done when people are in isolation with no stimulation, there is a point where they begin to hallucinate because there is that need to connect. So human contact stimulation is extremely important in dealing with stress.
0: People staring at their smartphones all day with very little human contact, she says, has become a major source of stress in today's society. She says living in the moment or in the present also helps one focus and not drift into stressful thoughts. She suggests meditative breathing sessions may actually mitigate stress as well as anything else.
4: Breathe in, peace and harmony. Breathe out, anger, and hostility. The brain thrives on oxygen. This is the least expensive way of maintaining your health. It's important for each person to know that they have a power within to help themselves, whatever the stressor is.
0: Recovering alcoholic Jamie Imhoff says another key to relieving stress in her life was forgiving herself for drinking so much over the years. She says she was able to quit cold turkey with the encouragement of her doctors after her transplant.
1: We need to openly talk about it, get rid of the stigma, say that individuals are worth getting help. You know, it's worth it. It's worth them forgiveness for themselves as well.
0: Dr. Galley says at the end of the day, no matter life's challenges, we can lower our stress levels by finding a few moments each day in a quiet place to block out the noise and distractions in our lives. To appreciate, she says, even the simplest moments in life that give us meaning. What's the most important thing in your life every day?
4: Being alive in every sense of the word. Every moment counts.
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